Glorious Things of Thee, performed by New Covenant. 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

0: 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Our soul waits for the Lord. 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

0: His Compassions Fail Not, performed by the National Lutheran Choir. 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

0: John 3:13-16. No one has ascended into heaven except he who descended from heaven, the Son of Man. And as Moses lifted up the serpent in the wilderness, so must the Son of Man be lifted up, that whoever believes in him may have eternal life. For God so loved the world that he gave his only Son, that whoever believes in him should not perish, but have eternal life.
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0: John 1:1-5. In the beginning was the Word, and the Word was with God, and the Word was God. He was in the beginning with God. All things were made through Him, and without Him was not anything made that was made. In Him was life, and the life was the light of men. The light shines in the darkness, and the darkness has not overcome it.
1: 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My name is Callie Nutt with KFUO Radio. Thanks for joining me in these last few hours of sacred music. I will be parting with you all for today, but I hope you have a wonderful and blessed rest of your day. To play me out, we have an organ piece performed by Kevin Boyer.

Good evening. This is Dan Darnall from KFUO Radio. Christ for you anytime, anywhere. That was I Will Sing of the Mercy by Larry Dalton. It's my pleasure to spend the next several hours with you, bringing you sacred music. It's my hope that that sacred music puts a warm spot in your heart and a smile on your face. Up next, Holy Spirit by the National Lutheran Choir.

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This is Dan Darnall from KFUO Radio. Hope that you're having a wonderful Wednesday evening. That was Savior Like a Shepherd Lead by Larry Goss. Up next, the Lee Scott Singers with God Be in My Head.

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This is Dan Darnold from KFUO Radio. I hope that your walk with the Lord this early Thursday morning is going well. That was Great is Thy Faithfulness by Beside Still Waters. Up next, Bless the Lord, O My Soul by the Lutheran Choral Heirs.

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Todd A. Botcher with Lord, keep us steadfast in your word. 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My name is Kalia Nutt with KFUO Radio, and our next selection is Ye Are Not of the Flesh, performed by the National Lutheran Choir.

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2: God's word is a lamp unto my feet and a light unto my path. 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Over 10 years ago, we began bringing you morning prayer each weekday. Shortly thereafter, we added evening prayer. You've expressed your appreciation and asked for more. 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

0: written by Martin Luther. That was O Lord, Look Down from Heaven, Behold. 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

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Good morning, I'm Andy Bates. That was Bobby Schrader with Doxology. Now the Augustana Choir, Day by Day, Thy Mercies, Lord, Attend Me.

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1: Good morning, I'm Andy Bates. 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Here is Benjamin Kaloji on organ with variations on Nettleton. This is part 4.

0: KFUO Clayton, St. Louis now begins our broadcast day. Operating on a frequency of 850 kilohertz, KFUO is owned and operated by the Lutheran Church Missouri Synod. Some of today's programmings may be pre-recorded and may contain persons or opinions not in agreement with the management of this station. We begin this day in the name of the Father, the Son, and the Holy Spirit. 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
1: John 6, 35 through 40. Jesus said to them, "I am the bread of life. Whoever comes to me shall not hunger, and whoever believes in me shall never thirst. But I said to you that you have seen me, yet you do not believe. All that the Father gives me will come to me, and whoever comes to me I will never cast out. For I have come down from heaven not to do my own will, but the will of him who sent me. And this is the will of him who sent me, that I should lose nothing of all that he has given me, but raise it up on the last day. For this is the will of my Father, that everyone who looks on the Son and believes in him should have eternal life, and I will raise him up on the last day."
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0: Lord God, we sing your praise. That's the Te Deum from Concordia Publishing House. That's Martin Luther's Te Deum. More sacred music in just a moment. What's it like to serve as an international missionary?
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0: 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Aaron Bodie with Be Still My Soul.

morning. For our daily prayer, we use the order of morning prayer found on page 235 in the Lutheran Service Book or on page 024 in the middle section of Treasury of Daily Prayer. 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

0: Greetings in Christ. I'm Pastor Christopher Berger. The New Testament reading for today is written in Acts, the 14th chapter, verses 1 to 18. Now at Iconium, Paul and Barnabas entered together into the Jewish synagogue and spoke in such a way that a great number of both Jews and Greeks believed. But the unbelieving Jews stirred up the Gentiles and poisoned their minds against the brothers. So they remained for a long time, speaking boldly for the Lord, who bore witness to the word of his grace, granting signs and wonders to be done by their hands. But the people of the city were divided. Some sided with the Jews and some with the apostles. When an attempt was made by both Gentiles and Jews with their rulers to mistreat them and to stone them, they learned of it and fled to Lystra and Derbe, cities of Lycaonia, and to the surrounding country, and there they continued to preach the gospel. Now at Lystra there was a man sitting who could not use his feet. He was crippled from birth and he had never walked. He listened to Paul speaking, and Paul, looking intently at him and seeing that he had faith to be made well, said in a loud voice, "Stand upright on your feet." And he sprang up and began walking. And when the crowds saw what Paul had done, they lifted up their voices, saying in Lycaonian, "The gods have come down to us in the likeness of men." Barnabas they called Zeus and Paul Hermes, because he was the chief speaker. And the priest of Zeus, whose temple was at the entrance to the city, brought oxen and garlands to the gates and wanted to offer sacrifice with the crowd. But when the apostles Barnabas and Paul heard it, they tore their garments and rushed out into the crowd, crying out, "Men, why are you doing these things? We also are men of like nature with you, and we bring you good news that you should turn from these vain things to a living God who made the heaven and the earth and the sea and all that is in them. In past generations, he allowed all the nations to walk in their own ways. Yet he did not leave himself without witness, for he did good by giving you rains from heaven and fruitful seasons, satisfying your hearts with food and gladness." Even with these words, they scarcely restrained the people from offering sacrifice to them. O Lord, have mercy on us. Thanks be to God. In many and various ways, God spoke to his people of old by the prophets. But now, in these last days, he has spoken to us by his Son. In the name of Jesus. Jesus said, "You will receive power when the Holy Spirit has come upon you, and you shall be my witnesses both in Jerusalem and in all Judea and Samaria and even to the end of the earth." This promise was given by Jesus to the 11 disciples just before he ascended into heaven. Matthias had not yet been added to the apostles, Barnabas was not there, and Saul would soon be an enemy of the church, newborn of the Holy Spirit, 10 days after Christ's ascension to the everywhere present right hand of the Father. "You shall be my witnesses both in Jerusalem and all Judea and Samaria and even to the end of the earth." Here, in today's reading, that promise is being fulfilled. Jesus is here continuing to fulfill his promise by sending Barnabas, called to be an apostle by the church, and sent by the church to proclaim the gospel. Here, Barnabas is Paul's partner and a fellow worker in the gospel mission. Paul, formerly Saul, was not called by the church, but he was called by Jesus directly as he was on his way to persecute the newborn church in Damascus. Thus were these two apostles of Christ sent by the church to spread the good news of salvation through the forgiveness of sins, a forgiveness obtained by the self-sacrifice of Jesus Christ on the cross, who shed blood purchases your redemption and the forgiveness of all of your sins, and even the sins of the world. Who would not receive this great gift of God? Truth be told, none of us would. were it not for the Holy Spirit working through the Word of God and the sacraments to bring us into the saving faith of Christ and keep us safe in that saving faith through the same Word and the sacraments. Paul and Barnabas entered Iconium because their work had come to an end in Pisidia and Antioch, many Jews and Gentiles having received the gospel good news with faith. But many more rejected them and their gospel of Christ crucified for the forgiveness of sins. This is our default setting. Because we are sinners, our sinful nature constantly convinces us that we can do it ourselves. We can do it our way. The gospel is always opposed in this world by Satan, of course, by the world with all its fallen ways, and, most sadly, by our own sinful natures. Paul and Barnabas could no longer work in Pisidia and Antioch, so they moved on. That is what the gospel does. It moves on as the free gift of God that it is. They moved on to the mostly pagan town of Iconium, preaching first in the synagogue to the Jews and God-fearers, and then to the Gentiles. They worked patiently, preaching boldly, bearing witness of God's grace in Christ with signs and wonders. And when chased out of Iconium, they did not stop, but continued to preach the gospel in the cities of Lystra and Derbe. Here, the gospel was attacked as the miracle of God performed through Paul led the crowd to proclaim these apostles to be pagan gods. This was an attack on the apostles' pride, but in God-given humility, they tore their garments and restrained the crowd from giving sacrifices to them, giving the glory to God alone. Yes. The gospel is always opposed, but still, God sends it out. Who will receive it? In Jesus' name. Let us pray. Lord Jesus Christ, in our bold proclamation of the gospel, give us humility to know that those who hear us hear you, and that those who preach and administer the sacraments stand in your stead and by your command. And that whatever fruit is produced through our work comes from your gracious hand. For you live and reign with the Father and the Holy Spirit, one God, now and forever. Amen.
1: O Lord, our Heavenly Father, almighty and everlasting God, you have safely brought us to the beginning of this day. Defend us in the same with your mighty power, and grant that this day we fall into no sin, neither run into any kind of danger, but that all our doings, being ordered by your governance, may be righteous in your sight. Through Jesus Christ, your

Taught by our Lord and trusting his promises, we are bold to pray.

0: Christ is risen. Tell the next generation. This is the theme of the Lutheran Church Missouri Synod's upcoming national offering, which will kick off at this summer's convention in Phoenix. It is based on Psalm 78, verse 4. We will not hide them from their children, but tell to the coming generation the glorious deeds of the Lord and his might and the wonders that he has done. Gifts to the national offering will directly benefit ongoing domestic work carried out at the local level by LCMS congregations, districts, and others, and supported by LCMS family, youth, campus, and school ministry. 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
1: I thank you, my heavenly Father, through Jesus Christ, your dear Son, that you have kept me this night from all harm and danger. And I pray that you would keep me this day from sin and every evil, that all my doings and life may please you. For into your hands I commend myself, my body and soul, and all things. Let your holy angel be with me, that the evil foe may have no power over me. Amen. Good morning, universe, and welcome to another day redeemed from death and looking forward to life because of what our Lord Jesus Christ has done for us. You're listening to Oratio, your morning hour of prayer, meditation, and growth here on Worldwide KFUO. Your morning drive for the soul begins now.

The Lord has disciplined me severely, but he has not given me over to death. Psalm 118, verse 18.

Lord God of truth, you converted the Apostle Paul from persecutor of the church to courageous preacher of the true gospel that Jesus Christ gave himself for our sins to deliver us from the present evil age. Deliver us from all false gospels, so that we remain faithful to Christ alone, whose death and resurrection are the source of our salvation. Through Jesus Christ, our Lord. Amen.

The Gospel Shows the Father's Grace, Lutheran Service Book 580. The Gospel shows the Father's grace, who sent his Son to save our race, proclaims how Jesus lived and died, that we might thus be justified. It sets the Lamb before our eyes, who made the atoning sacrifice, and calls the souls with guilt oppressed to come and find eternal rest. It brings the Savior's righteousness to robe our souls in royal dress. From all our guilt it brings release and gives the troubled conscience peace. It is the power of God to save from sin and Satan and the grave. It works the faith which firmly clings to all the treasures which it brings. It bears to all the tidings glad and bids their hearts no more be sad. The weary burdened soul it cheers and banishes their guilty fears. May we in faith its message learn, nor thanklessly its blessings spurn. May we in faith its truth confess and praise the Lord, our righteousness.

A reading from Galatians, the first chapter. Paul, an apostle, not from men nor through man, but through Jesus Christ and God the Father, who raised him from the dead, and all the brothers who are with me, to the churches of Galatia. Grace to you and peace from God our Father and the Lord Jesus Christ, who gave himself for our sins to deliver us from the present evil age, according to the will of our God and Father, to whom be the glory forever and ever. Amen. I am astonished that you are so quickly deserting him who called you in the grace of Christ and are turning to a different gospel. Not that there is another one, but there are some who trouble you and want to distort the gospel of Christ. But even if we or an angel from heaven should preach to you a gospel contrary to the one we preached to you, let him be accursed. As we have said before, so now I say again, if anyone is preaching to you a gospel contrary to the one you received, let him be accursed. For am I now seeking the approval of man or of God? Or am I trying to please man? If I were still trying to please man, I would not be a servant of Christ. For I would have you know, brothers, that the gospel that was preached by me is not man's gospel. For I did not receive it from any man, nor was I taught it, but I received it through a revelation of Jesus Christ. For you have heard of my former life in Judaism, how I persecuted the church of God violently and tried to destroy it. And I was advancing in Judaism beyond many of my own age among my people, so extremely zealous was I for the traditions of my fathers. But when he who had set me apart before I was born, and who called me by his grace, was pleased to reveal his Son to me, in order that I might preach him among the Gentiles, I did not immediately consult with anyone, nor did I go up to Jerusalem to those who were apostles before me, but I went away into Arabia and returned again to Damascus. Then after 3 years I went up to Jerusalem to visit Cephas and remained with him 15 days, but I saw none of the other apostles except James the Lord's brother. In what I am writing to you, before God, I do not lie. Then I went into the regions of Syria and Cilicia, and I was still unknown in person to the churches of Judea that are in Christ. They only were hearing it said, he who used to persecute us is now preaching the faith he once tried to destroy. And they glorified God because of me. This is the word of the Lord. Thanks be to God.

A writing from Martin Luther. Grace and peace. These two words embrace the whole of Christianity. Grace forgives sin, and peace stills the conscience. The two devils who plague us are sin and conscience, the power of the law and the sting of sin. But Christ has conquered these two monsters and trodden them underfoot, both in this

means the forgiveness of sins, a joyful peace, and a quiet conscience. But peace is impossible unless sin has first been forgiven, for the law accuses and terrifies, the conscience on account of sin. And the sin that the conscience feels cannot be removed by pilgrimages, vigils, labors, efforts, vows, or any other works. In fact, sin is increased by works. The more we work and sweat to extricate ourselves from sin, the worse off we are. For there is no way to remove sin except by grace. Because the world does not understand this doctrine, neither can nor will it tolerate it. It brags about free will, about our powers, about our works, all these as means by which to earn and attain grace and peace, that is, the forgiveness of sins and a joyful conscience. But the conscience cannot be quiet and joyful unless it has peace through this grace, that is, through the forgiveness of sins promised in Christ. Therefore, your bones and mine will know no rest until we hear the word of grace and cling to it firmly and faithfully.

All nations surrounded me. In the name of the Lord, I cut them off. They surrounded me on every side. In the name of the Lord, I cut them off. They surrounded me like bees. They went out like a fire among thorns. In the name of the Lord, I cut them off. I was pushed hard so that I was falling, but the Lord helped me. The Lord is my strength and my song. He has become my salvation. Glad songs of salvation are in the tents of the righteous. The right hand of the Lord does valiantly. The right hand of the Lord exalts. The right hand of the Lord does valiantly. I shall not die, but I shall live and recount the deeds of the Lord. The Lord has disciplined me severely, but he has not given me over to death.

I shall not die, but I shall live, and recount the deeds of the Lord. Psalm 118, verse 17.

0: Grace and peace. How often have we heard a sermon begin that way? Or more oftenly, grace, mercy, and peace. Now, grace as a greeting is something we can probably attribute to Paul, because many of his epistles begin that way, though only his epistles to Timothy, his beloved son, begin grace, mercy, and peace. Regardless, this twist on the greeting of the time, where they would say greetings as opposed to grace, is worthwhile for us to remember, because as every sermon is like an epistle to the congregation where the pastor is, so also does the epistles of Paul give us that grace. It's not only a greeting, it's a summation of what is about to come. Grace and peace. When you hear a good sermon, when you read a good epistle, man, the grace just rests on you like fog on a mountaintop, like a blanket on a cold day. It covers us. Grace covers you. You're listening to Oratio, part of your morning drive for the soul, here on Worldwide KFUO, Christ for you, anytime, anywhere.
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0: Remember the Sabbath day by keeping it holy.
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4: You shall not commit adultery.
5: You shall not steal.
6: You shall not give false testimony against your neighbor.
0: You shall not covet your neighbor's house.
7: You shall not covet your neighbor's wife, or his manservant or maidservant, his ox or donkey, or anything that belongs to your neighbor.
1: I, the Lord your God, am a jealous God, punishing the children for the sin of the fathers to the third and fourth generation of those who hate me, by showing love to 1,000 generations of those who love me and keep my commandments.
6: I believe in God the Father Almighty, maker of heaven and earth.
0: And in Jesus Christ, his only Son, our Lord,
2: who was conceived by the Holy Spirit, born of the Virgin Mary,
0: suffered under Pontius Pilate, and was crucified, died, and was buried.
7: He descended into hell. The third day he rose again from the dead. He ascended into heaven and sits at the right hand of God the Father Almighty.
1: From thence he will come to judge the living and the dead.
4: And I believe in the Holy Spirit, the Holy Christian Church,
6: the communion of saints, the forgiveness of sins,
0: the resurrection of the body, and the life everlasting.
4: Amen.
8: Our Father, who art in heaven,
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0: Thy kingdom come, thy will be done, on earth as it is in heaven.
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1: And forgive us our trespasses as we forgive those who trespass against us.
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7: Amen.
1: Amen.
8: Amen.
9: Amen.
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0: 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Spend the next hour with us studying the living and active Word of God, His two-edged sword of law and gospel, recorded for you in Holy Scripture, all about Jesus Christ, crucified, risen, and ascended for you. Thanks for tuning in this morning here on KFUO, Christ for you, anytime, anywhere. 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On this Thursday, July 9th, we are studying Matthew chapter 8, verses 23 to 34. 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
1: Oh, it's great to be here. It's always fun.
0: As we get started today, Pastor, talk to us about the context as we pick up the end of Matthew 8 this morning.
1: Yeah, so in this section, we have two kind of distinct accounts of Jesus demonstrating something that's been kind of maybe flowing through the text at this point, as really Matthew 5 through 7 is Jesus teaching with authority, right? That's where you have the Sermon on the Mount and all the teachings that flow from there. And then we get Matthew 8 and 9, and these show Jesus acting out that same authority as he performs a lot of miracles. And he's revealing who he is as, you know, he's ushering in the presence of the kingdom of God. His, you know, his preaching at the very beginning is, hey, the kingdom of God, repent, the kingdom of God is at hand. He preaches the kingdom of God. And then in his divine identity and in his work as the Messiah, now the kingdom of God is enacted in Jesus. And so as Jesus is going about all of this, he's really demonstrating a few things about who he is, as we see these as he exercises the authority of God over the things within this creation that we human beings would have no authority over ourselves. And so here we're kind of wrapping up and coming to the end of this section of chapter 8, where Jesus exercises that godly, or his God authority, not godly authority, but the authority of God, as he performs these two miracles of calming the sea and then casting out the Gadarene demoniac.
0: Yeah, thinking about the way that this chapter has progressed, you know, we started off with a set of three miracles: the cleansing of the leper, the centurion servant, the mother-in-law of Peter. And now we're about to embark on another three miracles, if you count the first one in chapter 9 as well. Mm-hmm. In between these sections, we have this little section where Jesus talks about how, like, what it's like to follow him, you know, that the Son of Man has nowhere to lay his head, and to the call to follow is a, you know, an urgent one. How does, I guess I'm just thinking structurally here, like it seems that that's not accidental, that you have within this section of authoritative miracles that Jesus does, you also have, you know, a reminder of his authoritative call to follow after him.
1: Mm-hmm. Yeah, well, and I think this cost of following Jesus, as he's saying, hey, let's go to the other side, and the scribe comes up and says, teacher, I'll follow you wherever you go. And Jesus gives this teaching, foxes have holes and birds of the air have their nests, but the Son of Man has no place to lay his head. And then another says, let me bury my father. And he says, follow me and leave the dead to bury their dead, right? And so you have this cost of following Jesus set before them, right? And, you know, if Jesus was just kind of sitting stationary in Capernaum and was the local miracle guy, and you know, he stayed there for the rest of his life, you know, it'd be kind of pleasant to maybe be his disciple, right? You could go about your life, you wouldn't have to leave anything behind, and, you know, it would be kind of a delightful, hey, look, this is the guy who can solve all my problems, he's right there down the street, I can go there, it's not a big deal, right? And yet, what is Jesus saying? You know, he says, you're gonna follow me, but you're going to follow me, and in following me, you're going to leave certain things behind, and you're going to walk into maybe discomfort. You're going to walk into danger, right? And that's kind of what we see here in the next two miracles for this section, is that they're crossing to the other side of the sea, and as they're doing this, I mean, they're going into storms that they have no control over, and they're going into confrontations with spiritual powers that are greater than they are, right? And yet, what do we see here in all of these things? That though they, the disciples who are following Jesus, have no authority over these things, Jesus himself is with them, and he is the Lord over all creation. And so while there's a cost to following Jesus, right, there's also a joy to it, because we aren't going into the storm alone. We're going into the storm with Christ. We're not going into the confrontation with evil alone, but we're going into the confrontation with evil with the one who's conquered the evil one. And I think our pastors in a lot of cases can relate to that very well. How many pastors serve in their hometown, or you know, when they go off to seminary, they enter into that, you know, wonderful pageantry of call day, right? They're all wondering in suspense, where on earth am I going to be living in at the end of this summer, right? Where am I going to be in the next few months? And it could be anywhere. Excuse me. It could be anywhere, right? And yet they go in Christ. They go with joy. This was my fourth year at seminary. And when I was there, 14 years ago, something like that, and we were in our fourth year of seminary, and the faculty was having their certification meeting. And a few of us went out into the quad, there was the big meeting room, what is it, the president's room or whatever that they would have their big meetings in for the faculty. And we went out into the quad and we're kind of holding a celebration, you know, rejoicing that we are being maybe a little obnoxious and a little goofy. And I remember one of the professors, I won't name him, although he was very right in doing this, now that I've been on the other side of this event for a few, you know, a good time. He said, he came out and kind of scolded us very sternly. And he said, "Don't you know we're sending you out to suffer? This is serious business. Yeah. And you guys need to go. We have important things to discuss in there. And this is not treating this with the understanding of what you're really going out to do." And at the time, we were kind of like, "Oh man, this is a bummer," right? But in reality, what he's saying is, you're going out to do something serious. You're leaving the comfort of being at the seminary around all your buddies behind. And you're leaving the comfort of living down the road from your parents or your relatives behind. And you're going out, though, to preach the gospel. You're going out to do something very joyful, but it's not going to be an easy task, and yet you go with Christ. And that's the beauty of the whole thing.
2: That's beautiful. And I really appreciate all that too, just knowing what's yet to come in Matthew's gospel. Matthew chapter 10's been on my mind recently, because in the three-year lectionary, we've been hearing several gospel readings from that and thinking about how Jesus, you know, says that he sends them out as sheep in the midst of wolves, and the danger that they will face even from their own families. And certainly there's comfort within Matthew 10. We'll talk about it when we get there, of Jesus' promise to his 12 as he sends them out. But here already to see through these texts that, you know, he goes with them into these dangerous situations, and they are not alone. They are not without his promise. And this fits very nicely into that whole theme, providing comfort to us still today. So let's go ahead and take a look at the text. Again, we are in Matthew chapter 8 this morning. We're beginning at verse 23. "And when he," Jesus, "got into the boat, his disciples followed him. And behold, there arose a great storm on the sea, so that the boat was being swamped by the waves. But he was asleep. And they went and woke him, saying, 'Save us, Lord, we are perishing.' And he said to them, 'Why are you afraid, O you of little faith?' Then he rose and rebuked the winds and the sea, and there was a great calm. And the men marveled, saying, 'What sort of man is this, that even winds and sea obey him?' And when he came to the other side, to the country of the Gadarenes, two demon-possessed men met him, coming out of the tombs, so fierce that no one could pass that way. And behold, they cried out, 'What have you to do with us, O Son of God? Have you come here to torment us before the time?' Now a herd of many pigs was feeding at some distance from them. And the demons begged him, saying, 'If you cast us out, send us away into the herd of pigs.' And he said to them, 'Go.' So they came out and went into the pigs, and behold, the whole herd rushed down the steep bank into the sea and drowned in the waters. The herdsmen fled, and going into the city, they told everything, especially what had happened to the demon-possessed men. And behold, all the city came out to meet Jesus. And when they saw him, they begged him to leave their region. That is our text for today. Matthew chapter 8, verses 23 to 30. So, Pastor Dandy, you mentioned that in the previous text, Jesus has said that they're going over to the other side. And after a little bit of conversation on the shore before that, now he gets into the boat and they begin their trip and a storm arises. Take us into the first part of this text.
1: Sure. And so as we look at the text here, we first have to kind of think a little bit about geography. Here you have... you have kind of the Sea of Galilee. This is kind of on the northern part of the Jordan River water system here. And this is what the region of Galilee is named after. And on the west side of the Sea of Galilee is really where you get the region where all the Jews are living, right? This is where you have the places that we're probably very familiar with. We have, you know, Capernaum and Nazareth and Bethsaida and these places. And these are locations mainly inhabited by the Jews, right? But if you go to the east side and northeast side of the Sea of Galilee, this is where you get into Gentile territory. And this is where a lot of things are going to be kind of happening over on that side, right? They're not going to be worshiping the God of Israel. They're probably going to be dealing with the cultic practices of the paganism of that day. And so that's going to have some sort of spiritual implications. We also see that the Sea of Galilee and that the whole Jordan River water system is really a low part in a very hilly, elevated area, right? Actually, one of the lowest locations on Earth in elevation is the Dead Sea, which is at the base of this whole system. And what that really results in is you have the air and the hills sweeping into the valleys and all the tributary rivers. And what will happen occasionally is that air will blast across the lake as it falls down and cools and goes through that whole system, and it will churn up these huge wind storms. And they would come unpredictably, they would come with intense power, and it would make life on the lake very, you know, perilous if that thing came. You know, they're dealing with, you know, boats, you know, and they're more sophisticated than our little John boats and row boats and that sort of stuff. They're not out there in a canoe or a kayak or something. But I mean, big waves are a danger on the water, no matter what kind of vehicle you're in, right? And so they're dealing with that. There's also another occasion after the feeding of the 5,000 where they have to deal with one of these big windstorms too. But as we look at this, right, what we see going into the actual account here is that the storms can come suddenly and violently. And we see a couple of details about what's being told us here that really show us some important stuff about Jesus and his disciples. And so these men included fishermen, this group included people who were on this lake and probably knew it very well. If you want to know anything about any local water system, you go talk to the fishermen, right? They're going to tell you everything there is. They're going to tell you every tributary, every branch, everything that you can know about it. And so these guys are people who knew the lake. And yet here we have them caught in the windstorm and they're overwhelmed with fear. And of course, what is Jesus doing? Well, he's in the back of the boat sleeping. Right, he's resting, and I think this is kind of there's something really kind of neat about this. First, what do we see revealed about Jesus is that, you know, we're going to see everything following this that Jesus' divine nature is going to shine through in all of this, and yet what do we see here? He's sleeping. He has been made man for our sake. Our Lord Jesus Christ needs to sleep because he bears the same human body that we bear that needs to sleep, and he needs rest. And so, you know, the question of does God really need the Sabbath, right? You get to the seventh day of creation. I always ask the confirmants, did God need to take a nap? And they always say, no, of course not. Well, right. Here we see now as Jesus has humbled himself, God needed to take a nap. Right? Jesus needed to rest. And so we see his divine nature, but we also see kind of the reality of maybe Psalm 4 in the way that Jesus is rest, right? Jesus is resting because, you know, you think about Psalm 4, you know, I will sleep and not be afraid. And why is Jesus going to sleep and not be afraid? Well, he knows he's in the hands of his Father. Yeah. He knows he can cross the lake and be at peace. And so here in the midst of the storm, Jesus can conk out and go to sleep, and he is without fear as he does stuff, but does this. And so we see this is a confession of his incarnation, but him sleeping as they're crossing the lake is also a confession of his trust in his Father as he commends himself to the Father's good. Now, the disciples are kind of the flip side of this coin, right? Because, you know, you get them caught up in the waves. Jesus is asleep, and they finally wake him up and say, "Don't you care? We are perishing. Save us," right? Which, you know, that's actually a very... And I think we're hard on them in this. I mean, but I think they're behaving in the same way we do. You know, this is maybe David writing Psalm 22, my God, why have you forsaken me? But then it's, I know I'll dwell with the Lord in the land of the living, right? You go through the whole process. It's a questioning God's presence in your life, but then trust that God will help you. And so, especially in Matthew, it says, "Save us, Lord, we are perishing." Right? Save us, Lord, help us. You know, this is a cry that shows their real predicament, their real fear, but it also shows their faith that they're saying, "Lord Jesus, you can save us." And so they go to him, even though they're overwhelmed with fear. And I think this is something that we should really, really lift up this example of the apostles here. They're overwhelmed with fear. They have no control over the situation. What do? They run to Jesus, right? They wake him up and they say, "Come help us, Lord." And yet you do see that there is fear there. They assume that they're perishing. And really, maybe they shouldn't have leaped to that assumption, excuse me, because who was in the boat with them?
2: Right.
1: Right? Yeah. Who was the guy?
2: To that point, not only is he in the boat with them, but he's told them where they're going. It's maybe not quite as apparent in Matthew as it is in some of the parallel accounts. But Jesus, the story begins with Jesus saying, "We're going to the other side." And it was a professor in undergrad days, which I think maybe you had him as well, Pastor Dandy, Professor Brian Mosman, who pointed this out to me for the very first time in my college days, that Jesus made them his promise that they were going to the other side. And thus the fear that they had was not needed. And not only because Jesus is in the boat with them at the time, but because he's already told them what the end of the story is. They're going to get to the other side. But in the midst of their fear, they've forgotten that.
1: Yeah, yeah. Well, and that's a tale as old as time in the Bible too.
2: That's right.
1: God says, "I'm going to lead you into the land I promised your father Abraham," in Exodus. And what do we get? We go from Exodus to Deuteronomy, and what are the people doing? They're grumbling the entire time, saying, "Can we just go back to Egypt already? This is ridiculous," you know. And so I think that does really reveal the weakness of our sinful flesh, right? Jesus is in the boat with them. And God was leading the Israelites with the pillar of cloud by day and pillar of fire by night. He had the tabernacle built in the midst of them. Like, God was obviously there at work for their sake.
2: Yeah. And this is a good point that I think you're making, Pastor Dandy, so that we recognize the fear of the disciples, to be sure. The text is quite clear on that. But we should also recognize the faith of the disciples, even though it is a little faith. Now, they do cry out to the Lord for their salvation. They know the source of help, even though they've lost the trust and the promise that he's made and his presence with them at the moment. So they've got this mixture of fear and faith, which is something that we see elsewhere in the scriptures, and certainly we recognize in our own lives. I think Jesus recognizes it as well within the text. His response to them is, "Why are you afraid, O you of little faith?" Mm-hmm. Talk about his response to them here.
1: Yeah, yeah. You know, and I always wonder, you know, how does Jesus say this, right? What's his tone of voice, right? Because sometimes in my reading of it, as I'm going through it, I think Jesus is like making a stern rebuke, like, "Why are you afraid? Knock it off, you of little faith," right? And then sometimes in my mind, I almost think of it and I read it as almost like a term of endearment, right? "Why are you afraid, oh, you of little faith," right? Like, like, you know, like comforting a child in the middle of the night who's scared of the thing under his bed, right? Why do you have to be afraid? You're perfectly safe. It's okay. Don't worry about it. I've checked under the bed.
2: Yeah, you know? I like that. And just in the way, I mean, even if you make that, you know, we say it, oh, you of little faith is how it's often translated. But if you make it just a, like almost their nickname from Jesus, like, oh, you little faiths, you know, why are you afraid? Like you said, talking to your children, why are you afraid? I'm right here. Yeah.
1: Yeah. Yeah, and so it's you know, so it's one of those things like where, you know, and maybe it's just whatever mood I'm in when I'm reading it, you know, maybe that's maybe there's sometimes maybe where I need to have Jesus, you know, give me this as a stern rebuke, and then sometimes I need him to be the comforting father, and so there's something to it, but notice, I think there's something to note about the order of things, at least how Matthew presents it. The order of things is there's the rebuke, and then he rebukes his disciples first, and then he rebukes the wind and the sea, because and I think there's something to that, because the greatest danger isn't the stuff that's inside of the boat. The greatest danger is the potential unbelief or the fear that would lead them to unbelief that is in their hearts. You know, Christ can very easily save them from the storm, but he also kind of gives them that moment where he rebukes them to teach them faith, to teach them to trust in him. And I don't know. Sometimes I wonder if, you know, it's kind of like you're lifting weights in the gym and you have your spotter and you're struggling to get the weight up, and the spotter kind of lets you struggle for a minute. So that you can max out, and then he puts his fingers under the bar and helps you rack it, right? And I think there's something here that maybe Jesus is doing, that he's letting them sit in the discomfort of the wind and the waves, but they're hearing his word, and they're hearing his question, and they're hearing the call to believe in him, right? It's the same thing with, you know, account of Jairus and the death of his, or, you know, the news of the death of his child, where, you know, he's cried, you know, he gets this bad news, and they're told, don't bother the teacher anymore. You know, there's nothing you can do. And what's his prayer? Lord, I believe, help my unbelief, right? That you're kind of thrown into that discomfort of the situation. And you say, Lord, help me in my unbelief. Yeah. And so we have this word from Jesus where Jesus kind of lets them linger, and then he rebukes the wind and the sea.
2: Just real quick on the ordering of it. I mean, I've never really thought about it in this account in that way, but I think it matches up with the account that we'll get to next time at the beginning of Matthew 9, where those friends bring their paralytic friend to Jesus, and the first thing that he does there is forgive the man's sins.
1: Yeah.
2: And then the healing does follow, of course, but the forgiveness coming first in that text, I think, matches very well with what you're pointing out here, that the need for faith comes first, and then comes the calm of the storm. Now, it's not, I was thinking, are there other examples that go the opposite way? The one that comes to mind would be Luke 17, where Jesus heals the 10 lepers, and only one comes back and gives thanks. So you have the healing at the beginning, and then the faith is shown, at least, at the end of the text. But I appreciate you pointing that out, because I think that's a really helpful thing to note.
1: Yeah. Well, Jesus... Yeah, and maybe, you have examples of Jesus doing both things. Sometimes Jesus creates faith by showing mercy, and then sometimes Jesus refines faith by making them wait a minute for it.
2: Yeah,
1: the Syrophoenician woman is another example of this, I think.
2: No, that's good. That's really helpful. So let's go ahead. Let's take our break, and then we'll, on the other side, we will pick up the actual rebuke of the winds, the sea, the calm, the reaction of the men before we move on to what Jesus does on the other side. You're listening to Sharper Iron here on KFUO. We are talking to Pastor Jacob Dandy this morning. We'll be right back. Please stick around.
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2: Welcome back to Sharper Iron. It is Thursday, July 9th. We are studying Matthew chapter 8, verses 23 to 34 with Pastor Jacob Dandy. He serves at Trinity Lutheran Church and School in Atchison, Kansas. Pastor Dandy, prior to the break, we were talking about Jesus' reaction to the disciples' prayer, "Save us, Lord, we are perishing." He first speaks to them in their little faith. Then, and this is a marvelous thing, then he speaks to the winds and the sea. If I tried to do this, nothing would happen. Mm-hmm. Talk about his rebuke to the winds and the sea.
1: Yeah, so it's this is a, if there is any time where anybody wants to say the New Testament never really presents Jesus as being God, minus all the times where he says, "I am God,"
2: right,
1: this would be one of those things where the New Testament definitely presents Jesus as being God, right? You know, because this is a God thing, right? And this is something that no man can do. And as we think about that, you know, in the ancient world, if you wanted to have a symbol of chaos that people just thought, this is the thing we cannot tame, it was the sea, right? It was the waters, it was the oceans, it was the storms, right? There's the account of Xerxes trying to cross the Bosphorus, and he tries to chastise the sea by trying to whip the water and all of this stuff. And, you know, and they're trying to build this up. See, even the wind and sea obey him, right? And yeah, it didn't quite work out that well for him. But, you know, anyway, as you look at this, right, the fact that Jesus can command the wind and the sea, this is like just throughout all biblical literature, this is a thing ascribed to God and God alone, right? Genesis 1, where God sets the boundaries of the waters by the power of his word. He says, "Let there be a separation of the waters." Psalm 65, God stills the roaring sea. Psalm 89, God rules the raging seas. Job, right? God sets the boundary for the sea. Jonah, God calms the sea, right? As Jonah preaches to the sailors who are making sacrifices to their God to try and appease the sea, he says, "I worship the God of heaven who created the earth and the sea and all that is in them," right? You know, we have the identity of the God of the Bible as the one who is controls and is in control of the thing no human being can control. And so we have this danger, this chaos, this force beyond human control. And how does Jesus command it? He does it with his voice. He speaks by the power of his word, right? And this is how God does things. His word is the means by which he commands his creation. His word is the means by which he enacts all things. It's the means which he created all things. And here you have the word made flesh in this boat, and he's making the command, and the sea must obey him. You know, it's not like Jesus is kind of doing a magic trick or a one-off miracle where I don't know if I could do this again, guys, right? The sea must obey him because of who he is. Everything is subject to his word. And this is the thing that we see here as the disciples then are kind of just astonished and say, "What sort of man is this that even the wind and the sea obey him?" And really, this is kind of the cool thing. We have somebody answer that in the next section. And it's an unexpected person. It's an unexpected party that answers that question. But what we have here is that they're having their eyes open. Not only does Jesus preach with authority concerning the law of God and all of these things, as he's the one who gave us the law of God, but Jesus also commands the creation. He is the Lord of all things, right? And so we get that kind of thing set out before us. It's beautiful.
2: It really is. Yeah. And to what you're saying about this being one of those texts that show very clearly that Jesus is God. Absolutely. You know, if you can write on your resume, "My voice calms the wind and the sea," then you're God. And so, I mean, this is Jesus very clearly revealing that about himself in a marvelous way. As you said, the question gets asked and not answered directly right then and there, but clearly the answer does come up in the next text and elsewhere throughout the gospel. So they've finished the trip. They've gotten to the other side of the Sea of Galilee. And boy, If you thought the storm on the sea was scary, just wait till you see who Jesus meets in the next section. Talk to us about what awaits him on the other side of the Sea of Galilee.
1: Yeah, so they get to the other side of the sea, and there they're met by the Gadarene demoniacs. And in the other Gospels, we really only have one of them highlighted here, but here in the other two Synoptic Gospels, but here we have two demon-possessed men, and I mean, they're coming out of the tombs, and they're so fierce and so terrifying that nobody goes that way. Right. And so they're dwelling in the places of the dead. They're acting in a terrifying manner. We have and this is probably, you know, once again, location kind of matters here. But this is the land of the Gentiles. Right. But this is the land where they are worshiping at the altars of demons. Right. And here we see the power and control that the demons have. And as they've, you know, now taken possession of these two men. And you know, what are they doing? Well, they're delighting in death, living among the tombs. They're terrifying others, right? And these are the things that the devil loves, right? The devil loves to either destroy us by killing us or to drive us so deeply into fear that we're unable to pass, right? We're unable to do anything. And Satan delights with fear. Satan delights in death. And so here we have two demon-possessed men, you know, enforcing the will and the whim of the evil one in this little corner of the creation here. And once again, this is a thing that is bigger than the people there could deal with, and something that the disciples would have had no power over. If those two men would have come upon the disciples, I mean, I don't think it would have been a pleasant experience for them.
2: Right.
1: Yeah, I mean, the bare minimum, they were going to run away screaming, right? They'd run away like little children in a haunted house, right? It would be a bad situation. Mm. And so here we have this, except now, as Jesus starts walking up, what do they do? Well, they cry out in fear, right? The ones who are enforcing fear are afraid. And it says, "What have you to do with us, O Son of God? Have you come here to torment us before the time?" Right? And so here we have the answer of the question the disciples were asking themselves, "Who is this man that even the wind and the sea obey him?" And here you have a very unexpected party step up and say, "What have you to do with us, O Son of God?" Right? That the ones that cause man to tremble in fear before the presence of Christ. And so what do we see here about Jesus then? Well, as you are in this place of uncleanness, this place of death, this place of fear, and you have this kind of fierce, isolated danger, the demons are terrified of Christ. And they're terrified of Christ because he is their judge, right? They're terrified of Christ because they know who he is, and they know that him coming is not good for them. Mm. They know him as a judge and not a savior, and they know that judgment is coming, and they fear that time.
2: Yeah. But they can't help but come in some respect. I think I can't remember who put this image in my mind, but in the Gospels, it's almost like with all the the demoniacs that end up coming to Jesus, those demons, you know, going to Jesus in a way that you don't see elsewhere in the scriptures. It's almost like the mosquito light, and the mosquitoes are drawn to it, even though they're about to get zapped.
1: Yeah, it's the bug zapper. Yeah, that's so cool. Yeah.
2: Yeah. So, I mean, that's because like Jesus goes into this territory, but rather than fleeing away from him, it's like they have almost no choice. They have to come to him because he is the Son of God who is their judge. But as you're rightly pointing out, this quote confession, which is a true confession, is not one of faith, not by any means.
1: No, you know, it would be kind of on our end of things, it'd be like a confession of who's the president right now, right? Mm. It's just a kind of objective reality or, you know, how's the weather outside? These are their confession isn't one that is of faith towards Jesus being God in the flesh. Their confession is, oh, hey, he's here and we know who he is, right? And that does terrify them, right?
2: Yeah.
1: And then, you know, as we see this, you know, well, and there's maybe kind of a backing up. All the stuff on this side of the lake, all right, is stuff that would be, you know, maybe quote unquote unclean. You know, they're dwelling among the tombs, the places of the dead. Of course, they themselves are unclean spirits. They're demons. It's filled with Gentiles performing Gentile acts and rites and all of these other things, right? And then what's maybe the kind of main thing that you see here, now you have pigs, you know, coming up, and they're feeding in a distance, right? And we have these pigs, and so they say, have you come to torment us before the time? And then we see the pigs, and they beg to be sent into the herd of pigs. And so here you have these demon-possessed men who, before man, probably would tout a power that's unfathomable to us, right? And I'm sure, you know, the demons can do things that we can't do, right? They can know things that we don't know, right? They're spiritual beings that are kind of beyond us in you know, a limited glory and power and all of these other things. And so probably people looked at these ones and said, well, they're more powerful than me. It's unfathomable. But we see their limitation because they can't even enter these animals without permission. And so we see here that the demons and the devil are dangerous. The demons and the devil are powerful. These are, you know, you don't want to mess around with these guys, right? You don't want to like, oh, I'm going to, you know, go into the deepest, darkest areas and try and find the devil just so I can put him down. Don't do that, right? Now, don't mess around with these dark and evil things. Flee to Christ and find safety in him. Don't go and mess with that stuff in the world. Satan is dangerous, but we also see Satan isn't the king of creation. Mm. He isn't the Lord of heaven and earth. Jesus is.
2: Yeah.
1: And he's powerful, he's destructive, but he's not the Almighty. And so the demons know Jesus has come to cast them out. You know, they see him as one who would torment them. And so they say, can you put us into the pigs? Can we go there? They have to ask him permission to go into these places. Mm. And Jesus says, go.
2: Sure. Yeah. I mean, this is one of those texts that reminds us that when we speak about the spiritual warfare, it's not a battle between equals. Right? You have the Lord Jesus, who is God, and then you have the devil and his demons, who are creatures. And so this is not they're not equals. Who's going to win? The question is never who's going to win. The question is, how is Jesus going to show his victory over? And here, as we hopefully are expecting by this point in this chapter, Jesus does it with a word. In fact, one little word can fell him. Talk about Jesus' command to the demons.
1: Yeah. It's one word, right? Go. Go on, right? Hubago in Greek or whatever, but it's one word. Go do it. Fine. And this is kind of the thing where Jesus isn't mincing words and sitting here having a conversation with the unclean spirits. I mean, they're kind of going on and on about, okay, we know who you are. You're coming here to torment us, cast us into the pigs, right? They're saying a lot. Jesus doesn't say much. He doesn't need to say much because everything that he is established before them. They know who they're dealing with, and they are begging him to at least let them go into the pig so that they're not sent into the abyss. They're not sent into the place of their punishment, right? And so Jesus says, fine, go into the pigs. And yet, even as they go into the pigs, this is kind of the thing. The devils can't control themselves, right? The demons cannot control themselves because what's their first impulse to do to the pigs? It's to kill them, right? And it's that same impulse that they have with the possessed men, the demoniac men here, is that they want to destroy them, but they want to use them also to drive everyone else into destruction and fear, right? And so what's their first impulse? The whole herd rushes down the steep bank into the sea. They drown in the waters, right? And this is actually kind of maybe a scary and violent thing that you imagine. You know, I don't know. You were down in Texas, right? I don't know. When you were in Smithville, did you have to deal with the feral hogs?
2: Some people in the country, yeah. People not in town so much, but right outside of town, absolutely, yeah.
1: Yeah, and one of the scary things is if you were out alone and didn't have a rifle or something, right, and you stumble upon a group of feral hogs, I mean, that's a scary situation to be in, actually. They'll run you down. They can hurt you, right? And, you know, sometimes you get 15 or 20 of them in a group, and it's just like there's no defense against that. But as you think about that, you know, so you think about this kind of violent situation where you get these incensed, enraged, demon-possessed pigs going into the water. You know, this is going to leave a mark on the disciples, and it also leaves a mark on the herdsmen, right? Because Jesus casts out the demons, puts them in their pigs, and they see whether their kids pigs immediately do. They go kill themselves, right? Yeah. They enter into destruction, and these herdsmen are terrified, right?

0: They feel maybe just as bound by the presence of Christ as they are bound by the presence of the demons.
1: Yeah.
0: And it's uncomfortable to them.
2: What,
0: right?
2: It's scary to them. To relate that to what we were talking about with the previous text, remember how we talked about that Jesus first speaks to the disciples in their little faith, mm-hmm. to give them faith, and then does the mighty work of calming the sea. No, here we have heard Jesus' authoritative word go, and we've seen its power, but it this is one of those examples in the New Testament where you see the power of Jesus. Everyone can see it for mm-hmm. what it is very clearly, but that does not lead to faith in this case.
0: Yeah, yeah, because, you know, it's probably one of those things where, you know, people will accept the devils they're comfortable with, right? But a God who makes them uncomfortable is sometimes even worse, right? And so people will accept, like, and maybe, you know, maybe an analog to this might be with kind of the politics in America around abortion, right? People will accept certain aspects of abortion in society as long as they can get their guy elected, right? But when the you know, curtain is pulled back and you see what abortion really is, right? That really kind of reveals the heart, right? That thing, you know, hey, this is terrifying. This is a horrible thing. We shouldn't accept this as God's people. And a lot of times that robs people of their kind of earthly comfort. You know, there's evil in my life that I'm willing to tolerate so long as I can have this comfort. And now Jesus comes in and he's obviously exercising authority over the demons. He's demonstrating himself to be God in the flesh, and their whole worldview and their whole life kind of just will collapse around that, and they say, go away, we don't want this. Mm-hmm. Right? And I think that happens with us, and even within the church, I think that happens with us, and maybe in a lesser degrees, right? Yeah, there's false teaching. There's enough false teaching in the church where, you know, it's not great, I don't like it, but I'm willing to deal with it, right? You know, because we'll accept these lesser demons every once in a while. And I think that's just kind of a product of sin. It's a product of our flesh wanting to say, yeah, we'll go ahead and deal with this so long as I can have this, right? And then Jesus comes up and just messes that whole situation up.
2: Sure. And, I mean, I think too, whether in the church and also in the world, I'm thinking mm-hmm. back to the Sermon on the Mount where Jesus explained the law and showed its true depth. Mm-hmm. If you already didn't like Jesus saying, for example, don't lust, or, you know, I mean, if you didn't like what he said or what was said in the first place, you didn't like the law as it stood, then you're definitely not going to like what he says when he expands it, you know? And so he's by showing himself as, or maybe another way to think about what happens here is, you know, the demons have shown themselves to be powerful enough in the presence of these herdsmen. Now that Jesus shows an even greater power, you know, he's the bigger fish who eats the small, like the medium sized fish,
0: yeah.
2: You know, like you're still going to be afraid of the bigger fish too. Mm-hmm. And that's the reaction where there's the raw power of Jesus. I mean, there is going to be some like fear that leads to repentance, but this is a fear that just drives to despair, I think, and yeah. Says, get away to Jesus.
0: Well, yeah, and it's you know, we fear and love God above all things, but if you remove that love, yeah. That fear of God becomes disdain, right? Mm-hmm. It becomes a hatred, and that fear of God makes God intolerable to you. And so you kind of have a contrast between the disciples in the boat on the sea, and they marvel at Jesus, and then you have the people, the Gadarenes, coming, and what do? They're terrified of him, mm-hmm. and they want him to go away. And I think there's man, some really kind of hard law in that, but then also I think there's a lot of joy in the reality of who Jesus actually is.
2: Yeah, no, absolutely. There's another thing in this text I wanted to pick up as well. We skipped over it a little bit. Well, you mentioned it, but the reality that these, when the demons go into the pigs rush down into the sea. I'm assuming this is the same Sea of Galilee, which Jesus just crossed and Jesus just calmed. And it seems there's some kind of connection to be made there, that Jesus has the power over the sea over

0: nature, as we talked about. Here he's shown the his power over the demons, such that, but even when they go into the sea, he still is Lord over them. I mean, just the fact that the sea factors into both of these stories, I think there's something there.
1: Yeah. Where are we going to go to escape the presence of the Lord? Right? You know, are we going to go into the depths of the sea? He'll be there. Are we going to go to the highest heavens? He'll be there. Will we go to the inner depths of Sheol? He'll be there. Right? There's no place that we can go, and there's no place that the devil can go where Jesus is not going to be the Lord of creation. He's not going to be the God from whom the creation of the entire world and the sea and all that's in it was enacted. And so, yeah, Jesus has authority over the sea. And so what did? They ran into the place where Jesus demonstrates his authority. They think they're getting away from him. They're not. Yeah. There's no fleeing from Christ. And for the world and the devil, that's probably terrifying. For you and I and every other Christian, that is our greatest comfort, because Jesus is with us. That was the disciples' salvation and comfort. Jesus was in the boat with them. And that's your hope as a Christian, my hope and everyone's hope. All those out there listening, that's their great hope and comfort, because Jesus is with you, right? He is with you in the power of his word. He's with you as you are washed in the waters of holy baptism, right? The waters that drowned the demons have drowned out your demon. They've drowned out your sinful flesh, where it daily drowns and dies. And you live before God in righteousness and purity forever. You get to live by faith and repentance, right? Repentance isn't a punishment for you. It is a joy that you turn from your sin and turn toward your Savior each and every day, trusting that the old sinful flesh drowns and dies, right? And so here we have Christ, and maybe I'm being a Lutheran, and every time I see water, I think of baptism in the Bible. And that's great. We should do that. But I think it's awesome. But, you know, here we have the drowning and dying of the devil's minions here, their destruction. And what is Christ showing here? That, you know, they can't stand in his presence. And his presence is in his Christians. Whoever's been baptized into Christ has put on Christ. And that is you, dear believers. That is you, dear Christians. And so where is Jesus' authority at rest? It's in the life of every Christian who believes in the word of God. It's in the life of every Christian, in the mouth of every Christian who speaks the word of God. It's in the heart of the newborn child who's washed in the water and the word. And that's the coolest thing. The kingdom of God is in you. It is with you, because that is where God sends his Holy Spirit to build his kingdom. And so the same way that these devils couldn't stand the presence and the power of the Almighty God in Christ, well, he's with you now. And so trust in him, find your rest in him, turn to him in your fear, and rest in what he has promised you. He has died and risen for the forgiveness of your sins.
0: Yeah, well, that's a great start to a conclusion, Pastor Dandy. Finish us off with about 2 minutes here. Give us the good news from this text.
1: Sure. You know, and so just kind of breaking down what we discussed here, you know, we got these two distinct accounts, but they're revealing the same truth that, you know, see, first, Jesus has command over the creation. Second, Jesus has command over the spiritual powers that are in this world. And as we look at this, and as we consider these things, we realize who Jesus is. Jesus is God in the flesh. Jesus is the living God of all creation. He is the incarnate Lord. We see him sleep. We see his true humanity, but we also then see his power. We see him as true God. The disciples marvel. The demons tremble. The town people ask him to leave, yet Christ remains the God who saves us. And that's the thing maybe we rest in. We fear on life often, as though Christ is absent from us, even when he promises to be present. You know, the storm comes and we panic. The temptation comes and we are overwhelmed by it. You know, the difficulty comes and we think, well, there's no fixing this. And yet Christ is with his disciples. They cry out, Lord, save us. He speaks to them and he speaks to the creation and he saves them. He goes into the unclean places where the demons are, and he rescues those who cannot rescue him themselves, right? And that's what he's done for you. He has rescued you who cannot rescue yourself. He has rescued you from the power of your own sin. He has rescued from the condemnation of the law. He has died and risen for your sake, and he has given himself to you as he dwells with you as his child, as he dwells with you in his church as a member of his body. And so you should rejoice. Be joyful. Christ is with you. And don't be afraid. Don't be afraid. Have faith. Trust in Christ.
0: Pastor Jacob Dandy serves at Trinity Lutheran Church and School in Atchison, Kansas. He's been helping us today to study Matthew chapter 8, verses 23 to 34. Pastor Dandy, thanks for being our guest today.
1: Oh, it's always fun.
0: I'm your host here on Sharper Iron, Pastor Timothy Apple of Faith Lutheran Church in Godfrey, Illinois. 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Join us again tomorrow as we continue to read Matthew's gospel. We will be at the beginning of chapter 9 to hear Jesus speak his authoritative word even over our sin. Thanks for spending the morning with us today. Talk with you again tomorrow.

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8: 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A few months ago, the media announced the nation of Canada would hit a milestone this summer. Doctors would kill their 100,000th patient through their Medical Assistance in Dying program. 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Human life is increasingly being treated across the West as of less value than a dog. But as Christians, we must uphold the sanctity of every human life. 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Because of sin, we all die, but Jesus came and died in our place so that we could have eternal life with Him.
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10: Matthew 18:10-14. Jesus said, "See that you do not despise one of these little ones. For I tell you that in heaven their angels always see the face of my Father who is in heaven. What do you think? If a man has 100 sheep and one of them has gone astray, does he not leave the 99 on the mountains and go in search of the one that went astray? And if he finds it, truly I say to you, he rejoices over it more than over the 99 that never went astray. So it is not the will of my Father who is in heaven that one of these little ones should perish."

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4: We really do.
3: And today we head to Concordia University, Nebraska to meet up with faculty and students. Joining us today, Dr. Shauna Opfer. She is the Janet Kramer Endowed Professor of Education, the Elementary Education Director, and Chair of the Education Department at Concordia University, Nebraska. In her spare time, she goes on mission education experiences with students to Tanzania. Dr. Opfer, welcome to the Coffee Hour.
5: Thank you so much for having me.
3: And also in studio with us today, Ann Gonzalez. She's fellow DCE and manager of lay missionary recruitment for the LCMS Office of International Mission. Ann, welcome back to the Coffee Hour.
6: Thank you. Good to be here.
3: Might note that that's a different title than I think maybe the last time you were on the Coffee Hour.
6: Quite possibly. Yeah.
5: So,
6: and
5: yeah.
6: It's been a minute since I've been on the Coffee Hour.
3: This
6: so
3: is
6: it's
3: true.
6: Good to be back.
3: What do you do as lay missionary recruiter? Our manager for lay missionary recruitment.
6: Yeah, so my primary focus is to recruit lay people as missionaries.
3: And sometimes you get to go on trips with
6: Correct.
3: Folks like students and
6: talk
3: faculty.
6: To them about, you know, what
3: Serving.
6: It looks like to be a full-time missionary.
3: And some students that also participated in a recent trip. Kaylin McCoy, he's a pre-seminary student entering his junior year at Concordia University in Nebraska. Kaylin, welcome to the Coffee Hour.
7: Thank you.
3: And Rachel Atta, she's a recent graduate of Concordia University, Nebraska, and now a teacher at Hope Lutheran School in Shawnee, Kansas. Rachel, welcome to the Coffee Hour.
8: Hi, thank you. I'm super excited.
3: I am delighted. We have just a great crowd, really. It's a,
8: yes.
3: This is a large recording today, and excited to learn about mission education. Dr. Opfer, what prompted this mission education opportunity for Concordia University, Nebraska students?
5: Yeah, well, this has actually been happening. This kind of a trip has been happening for several years. When Reverend Brian Gauthier was a former missionary out in the field, came to Concordia as a professor of theology, he really initiated this opportunity for mission education. He led several groups, and then when he left, Amy Hubach, who's a professor in the DCE program, has begun this opportunity to just help students learn and understand what it means to be a missionary out in the field.
4: Why is it important to you to give this kind of opportunity to students, especially in this really immersive experience visiting missionaries in Tanzania?
5: Absolutely. So, I mean, we learn by doing and we learn by seeing and experiencing. And that's what we know about learning anything in education. And that's absolutely true for understanding mission work as well. I think we want to expose our church work students. So everyone who went on this trip is a student that's considering or pursuing church work vocations, for them to see and understand and live and experience life as a missionary just gives them a real world opportunity to process what that would actually be like. And I think all of us learned a lot more about what mission work means through this experience by being there.
3: Now, you mentioned that this has mission education has been an opportunity for students at Concordia University, Nebraska for a few years. Mm-hmm. Was this your first experience traveling with students for mission education, or have you done this before?
5: Yes, this was my first opportunity. Amy Hubach has been taking students since Reverend Gothier left, but this is my first opportunity to go with students. It was amazing.
3: So what made you say, yes, I'm ready to go. Please send me to Tanzania.
5: Tanzania, first of all, but mostly just I wanted the opportunity to see the global church and to see the church in action in another part of the world. I love learning new things and experiencing new cultures, and was just so blessed by the opportunity to see the leadership and the way, you know, life happens there as the gospel is shared and mercy is shared with the people of Tanzania.
4: So, Caitlin and Rachel, let's turn it to you now. What about this trip interested both of you, Rachel?
8: I think, again, just the whole, I know Dr. Offer had mentioned Tanzania, but also just I've been on multiple mission trips, and I was kind of just looking for another new opportunity that I hadn't been on before. And so whenever the opportunity arose, I was like, I might as well try it. And I mean, I had a great time and got to see so much about what God is doing in Tanzania.
7: Because Rachel, you had been with Dr. Gauthier on one of his trips, right?
8: Yes. I went to Uruguay with him, I think in 2023.
4: Okay. Caitlin, what about you?
9: I was interested in Africa specifically because in the States, I had met several Christians who had come from Africa, and it really seemed like they had a certain understanding of the faith that was not quite mine, and it was very intriguing. They seemed very engaged with the missionary aspect of the faith that maybe we're lacking sometimes in the United States, and just had a really grounded understanding of how God was working in their lives. And I wanted to meet more of them and see if I could get a handle on what I was picking up.
3: Caitlin, how did you prepare for this trip? What kind of research did you do? What other things did you do to prepare for this mission education in Tanzania?
9: My group mates are laughing because I was kind of the over-preparer of the group. I was reading travel advisories and figuring out what things we could or could not take through these really seeming like strict customs places and whatnot. But besides all that, that's kind of left-hand kingdom stuff, Professor Hubach had us doing a devotional plan together to prepare our minds and hearts to get the most out of this experience. And I found that really helpful.
3: Rachel, how about you? Since you've traveled before on similar experiences like this, how did you prepare for this trip this time around?
8: Well, Caitlin covered us on the what we need to be cautious for and all that, but so I kind of just got to relax and be laid back about it. But overall, I think again, just whenever I did start getting nervous or thinking about it too much, I would, you know, turn to God in prayer and kind of, you know, ask him to calm my nerves and just like trust that his plan worked out, because there was a time when we weren't 100% sure we were going to be able to get to go. So just being able to say, okay, God, if it's meant to happen, it's meant to happen. But if not, like, it's your will. It's what you want for us to do. So.
4: Mm-hmm. And did you have any role in preparing students for the trip, or was your role mostly on the field?
7: Not a ton. Yeah, mostly okay. Once I got there, although I did help talk Amy and Shauna through when their flights were canceled because they were originally connecting through the Middle East, and there was a whole thing. And so I was involved in a little bit of that, but primarily got to meet the students when I got there on the ground and participate alongside them and also see the work firsthand, because I had not been to Tanzania before. So I'm now the recruitment team expert on the work there in Shinyanga, because I'm the only one who's done it.
4: Very good. Very good. So how did your face-to-face experiences compare with what you maybe expected to find, Rachel?
8: I wasn't 100% sure what to expect when we arrived. I think you have all these expectations for a mission trip, but then either they may go exactly as you planned or not. I think I was very surprised by how like servant-hearted everyone there was. Like we were coming in as though like for a mission trip. We were coming in for a mission trip, but we were being served a lot of the time we were there, and it was a very, very different experience from what I've done before. But it was just so cool to see God working through them.
4: Kaylin, what about you?
9: I kind of mentioned that I had this perception of how some of the African Christians I had met were. And I think it was true to a degree. Like Rachel mentioned, that how very servant-hearted they all are and excellent hosts and that kind of thing. And that's also a cultural thing. But it's a yes and no sort of situation, because I learned all of those things about the particularities of Christianity there and the different challenges that they face that maybe we don't face, and vice versa. But at the same time, it was like, at the end of the day, they're just Christian brothers and sisters like us. And we are just as blessed in our mission field and in our churches as they are in these different ways. So simultaneously, you have this idea of you go there and it's, you learn about them, but you also learn to be thankful for yourself and content to go back home and enjoy what God has given us in our churches.
4: Dr. Effer, what about you? What did you expect? How did your experiences relate to what you expected?
5: Yeah, absolutely. I, you know, we had more of an opportunity to observe and learn and watch than what I expected. I thought we would be doing more hands-on interactive mission work. But honestly, as I've reflected on my learning and experience, I feel so blessed by the opportunity to truly learn. I feel like sometimes when you go and do mission work, you get so caught up and busy in the doing that we sometimes miss things. So I learned so much more, I think, in this experience about the culture, about the church leadership, the amazing, humble leadership of the church leaders there, and their ability to articulate how they, their mission, their vision, their goals, how they're serving their people. Like, those are conversations I've never had with missionaries or church leaders when I've done mission work before. So by mission education truly being about teaching and helping us to experience and understand versus all the doing that you often do on a mission trip, it was a unexpected blessing. And I feel more passion and convicted about missions now than I did when I left, because I feel like I see the big picture in a different way.
10: And I know you have traveled for many, many trips and also served globally as well. How did it meet your expectations, or how did it compare to your expectations?
7: Sure. So I had previously served in West Africa on a short-term team. That was a medical team. And so some things were pretty similar in terms of like the style of schools and how they were open air and things like that. But other parts were definitely different and probably more developed in the Shinyanga area than I think I had a picture of. It's definitely a rapidly developing area. They had to fly into an airport about 3 hours away. But as of now, they should be able to fly directly into the Shinyanga airport because it's gotten upgraded. Oh. And so, yeah, it's just, there's a vibrant church community there that is doing all sorts of things, not only in spreading the gospel, but also showing mercy, particularly among people with albinism. Mm.
10: You mentioned flying into Shinyanga. I'm curious, how many flights did it take to get there from where you were traveling, Rachel?
8: I think it was 4 to get there and 4 back. And our longest flight was 16 hours, maybe 17.
10: That's a long
4: trip. That's a trek.
7: Yeah.
10: We'll talk more about what you learned and what you got to do while you were participating in mission education with Concordia University, Nebraska. You're listening to The Coffee Hour. I'm Andy Bates.
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0: Welcome back to the Coffee Hour. I'm Andy Bates.
1: I'm Sarah Golseth.
0: We're talking with faculty and students from Concordia University, Nebraska, who recently participated in mission education with the LCMS Office of International Mission and Concordia University, Nebraska, spending some time with missionaries in Tanzania. Now, let's talk a little bit about your experience there. Rachel, since you have prior experience in mission experience, how did your previous experience in Uruguay influence how you experienced this trip?
2: I think I would say that I was kind of expecting to do more things rather than observing, but we had a lot of good conversations while we were in Tanzania, and we got to observe the Paines, yes, the Paines, doing, like, seeing what they were doing. We got to watch one of Reverend Paines' classes and kind of see how he helps and aids his students, and just, yeah, it was super cool. And seeing the schools and the churches and the, like, clinics that their diocese supports, and kind of just seeing how all the different things work together and how they all support each other was a very cool experience.
1: Yeah, let's talk more about the things that you experienced, the people you got to meet, the culture you got to experience while you were in Tanzania. What are some of those things that you experienced? You mentioned the seeing the Paines, going to classes. What other kinds of experience did you have while you were in Tanzania, Kaylin?
3: So many to choose from. there was one day where we actually went out on some what they call door-to-door evangelism. It's not quite door-to-door like we would think of it, like, knock, knock, have you heard about Jesus? Because we went out to these villages with their pastors. And it wasn't so much like, this is your mission opportunity, we need you guys out here to go do this. This is just what their pastors do all the time. It'd be kind of like what we would call circuit riders. Is they have so many vibrantly growing churches that their pastors can't be assigned to just one. So we went out on their regular visit to one of these villages, and they did something like 30 baptisms, mostly children. But you literally would just go around to these, we'd split up into groups, and you went and you sat and you talked about Jesus, and you said, does anyone want to be baptized? And it was just amazingly straightforward and amazingly well received. I mentioned that the Holy Spirit works different ways in different places. And their culture, it was just very direct, meaningful conversations about Jesus. And that was pretty cool.
1: Rachel, what about you? What other experiences did you have?
2: So one of the things that I have loved about a lot of my mission experiences is getting to visit the different schools that are there. And so I think it was just such a cool experience. I mean, obviously I'm going to be a teacher, so I love school apparently. just getting to see again how they do school. And just, I remember we walked into one classroom and there had to be like 50 or 60 kids packed into one tiny classroom. And some of them didn't even have a desk. Some of them were just sitting in chairs. A lot of them were sharing chairs. And so just kind of getting to see how the teachers got to work with them and just like hearing their stories and all that was very cool, and how, like, in that school setting they get to share Jesus's love with tons of students, with like 50 to 60 kids.
1: Dr. Offer, what about you? What are some of the other experiences that you had in Tanzania?
4: I would say another day was we got to go to the Mankala Training Center, where we saw, aside from the seminary where the Paines are serving, there's just another place where there's some training up and lifting up of church workers. And this is where church workers are learning in Swahili, and it's a little bit of a different context, but it was very fun to just see a packed class full of people learning to be evangelists. And I loved the connections as we went through the week. So while we're learning about these evangelists, we're also learning, like, hey, they were introducing us to the future vicar who is going to be serving some of these people who had recently been baptized. Like, what felt like little random moments to us, I felt like all week we kept hearing about the intentionality and weaving of ministry, so purposeful. And it was so fun to see that. And on the same day, we went to the Mwandui school. And so we got to see another one of a secondary school there, and also the home for children with albinism. And that was just a joyful opportunity to see amazing leaders in action, as well as just the beautiful hearts of those kids.
0: Dr. Opfer, how will your experience, how do you anticipate your experience in mission education in Tanzania shape or maybe change or impact how you go about things now as a professor of education? Will it make a difference for you in your vocations in your classroom?
4: Absolutely. I think that I feel more passionate about missions than I did before. I feel like I see it in a new way. Of course, we've talked about and shared missions opportunities in my classes. I'm on newsletters for missionaries through my church, but I feel like I have a larger sense of it and feel excited to share this new passion that I've found for this, for missionaries and for missions. And so I look forward to sharing that with my students and encouraging them to see what God might have in store for them, whether they might be a missionary or maybe they're just going to be an advocate for missions and support missions and be someone in their congregation who can be that voice. So I look forward to it.
0: Rachel, how about you? How do you anticipate your experience through mission education impacting, especially now as a new teacher going into your first regular classroom? How do you think it will shape how you approach education?
2: I think it really has opened my eyes. Like, God has opened my eyes to see how, like, so many different people have so many different experiences, yet we all share our one faith in God. And just, I think taking that with me into my classroom and, like, loving each of my students as God's children, and even when things get tough, being like, God has created this awesome world with so many people in it, and He takes care of everybody, and just, like, if He can love even the most difficult of students, then I can too. And just, yeah.
0: Kaylin, you're preparing to go to seminary for formation as a pastor. How do you see this mission education experience impacting your future vocations?
3: I might be a missionary someday, but absent that, you got to tell your congregation about these things. Because when someone comes up and they say, what does a missionary do? Where is all this money in this line item on our budget going? You know, you got to be able to say, well, I talked to Pastor Payne one time and he is doing this, and this in Tanzania. But at the same time, it's the realization that the stuff that's happening there and the people that are there are not fundamentally different from us. And they're just as much able to help us in some ways as we're able to help them. So if I need to call some of my brothers in ministry that I met over there someday and say, hey, I'm really having a problem with this, like, that might be what I end up doing too. You know, it might be the reverse of what our American mindset might expect. And that's beautiful.
1: And Dr. Opfer was really talking about how mission education is really about teaching. What does that mean for you from a perspective of recruiting lay people to go to the mission field?
5: Yeah, I mean, well, as Andy mentioned, I am a director of Christian education. Right. So I'm all about the education. And really, there are so many myths around being a missionary. And one of the things that the Paynes did that I was really glad they were very intentional about was inviting us into their home. You know, there's perceptions out there that you're going to live in the hut or whatever, but they actually had a very comfortable, nicely appointed home there in Tanzania. And it was important to them that the students see that. Mm-hmm. But yeah, as everybody's reflected on, ultimately, whether any of these students become missionaries or not, understanding a little bit more about the global church and the work that God is doing around the world will ultimately strengthen their work to the church. Mm-hmm.
0: Mm-hmm. What did you want these students and Dr. Opfer to experience most?
5: Just the opportunity to meet the people, honestly. And the Paynes were wonderful. Brian had actually just gotten back from shoulder surgery in South Africa. Like literally he flew in that day and then they flew in. And then Happiness, who is the secretary general of the diocese we were working with, just made everything possible. And was so, so very, very kind to us, in setting everything up.
1: Mm-hmm. What did you learn that will affect or influence your own role as lay missionary recruiter? Because you've been on trips before. Yeah. But what was special about this one?
5: The roles are no longer just things on the recruitment chart. It was like, oh, I've been to the dispensary to see where they need nurses, and I've been to the school to see where they need teachers and things like that. But also just another opportunity to hear from our missionaries directly about what the needs are and understand better how they all fit together to serve God's kingdom.
0: Mm-hmm. Mm. Now, one topic that came up multiple times in the conversation was albinism. How is this a main issue to be addressed through mission work and others?
5: Yeah, in that part of Tanzania, apparently there's a predominant recessive gene for albinism. And so it's more common there than even in other parts of the country or maybe the continent. And also, unfortunately, historically, there's been a belief that body parts of a person with albinism will bring you luck.
1: Yeah.
5: And so it's actually dangerous to live that with that condition. And so they've done a ton of education working with traditional healers and things like that. And so things have improved. But also providing, a supportive home for these children where they can get the care they need because they have different medical needs and they need to learn about putting on sunscreen, which is something nobody else does.
1: Yeah.
5: And then also providing training. The day we went and saw the training with the evangelists at that same location, they were training 6 young men with albinism to be tailors. And I just read in the Pains newsletter that those guys have since finished their program. And so they have a vocation now that they can use to support themselves.
1: That's very interesting. As we wrap up, what is your encouragement to other students or faculty or just people who are considering mission education opportunities through the LCMS Office of International Mission or maybe a Concordia? Your encouragement to others to consider going on these short-term mission opportunities, Dr. Opfer?
4: Take the experience. When the opportunity arises, I just encourage you to go for it. There, like we said, it was 8 total flights and long bus rides. But every minute of that was worth the opportunity to grow in my understanding of, God's church. And I've grown in my own faith and understanding of service and, just take the trip, do the thing and invest in God's kingdom and just do it.
1: Yeah. Rachel, what about you?
2: I say the same thing. Like if you're feeling that God is calling you to go, just listen and take that opportunity because it is an amazing experience. Like God will show you so much and you will grow so much in your faith.
1: And Kaylin?
3: You can do it. God will use you and no matter where you end up. And don't lose hope for the church at large either. I think we hear this narrative that the church in America is shrinking and all this and that and the other, but it's been the same God for all of human history who's been working his Holy Spirit, and he's doing it everywhere in various ways. So just do the thing, and knuckle down, and trust that the Holy Spirit is still working.
0: Ian? Other mission opportunities, mission education opportunities?
5: It's a regular thing we offer. You can always go to servenow.lcms.org to find out more about upcoming opportunities. I know coming over from the short-term side of things, explaining what a mission education trip is was always a little bit tricky. So hopefully you've heard from some participants now and it makes more sense. and you'll consider, doing one yourself or with your church, things like that.
0: Mm-hmm. Outstanding. servenow.lcms.org. You can learn more about mission education opportunities there as well. Thanks to our guest today, Dr. Shauna Opfer, the Janet Kramer Endowed Professor of Education, Elementary Education Director, and Chair of the Education Department at Concordia University, Nebraska. Dr. Opfer, thanks so much for joining us today.
4: It was my pleasure. Thank you.
0: And students from Concordia University, Nebraska, Kaylin McCoy, pre-sem student entering your junior year at Concordia University, Nebraska. Kaylin, thanks for joining us today.
3: Thanks so much.
0: And Rachel Atta, she's a recent graduate and new teacher at Hope Lutheran School in Shawnee, Kansas. Rachel, thanks for joining us today.
2: Thank you so much for having me.
0: And as always, Ann Gonzalez, Manager of Lay Missionary Recruitment for the LCMS Office of International Mission. 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
8: What you confess matters. 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
6: 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The hymn is number 823, May God Bestow on Us His Grace, and 895, Now Thank We All Our God. The text is Philippians chapter 1, verses 3 through 8. The Reverend Dr. Mark Raby is preaching. 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

0: A reading from Philippians chapter 1. I thank my God in all my remembrance of you, always in every prayer of mine for you all, making my prayer with joy, because of your partnership in the gospel from the first day until now. And I am sure of this, that he who began a good work in you will bring it to completion at the day of Jesus Christ. It is right for me to feel this way about you all, because I hold you in my heart. For you are all partakers with me of grace, both in my imprisonment and in the defense and confirmation of the gospel. For God is my witness, how I yearn for you all with the affection of Christ Jesus. O Lord, have mercy upon us.
1: Thanks be to God.

In the name of the Father, and of the Son, and of the Holy Spirit. Amen. Amen. The first thought that St. Paul voices is one of gratitude and thanksgiving to God as the sole cause of the goodness made known to in and through his faithful people. I thank my God in all my remembrance of you always in every prayer of mine for you all, making my prayer with joy because of your partnership in the gospel from the first day until now. We also see quite clearly into the pastoral heart of St. Paul, into his relation to every congregation and every single Christian, his deep care and concern, that burden, that joyful burden that he had for those in Philippi, but also for all those other churches that he planted. His deep concern, his thanksgiving for them in their partnership in the gospel. Whenever he thinks of the congregation at Philippi, he remembers them, as he does continually. He finds cause for grateful prayer to God. That's his habit. Constrained voices gratitude and prayer to God, the situation at Philippi. He remembers them, as he does continually. He finds cause for grateful prayers. In this constraint also, he has a heart filled with joy for the dear people in which heard the gospel, the churches in which he planted, but specifically here at Philippi. It's an appropriate text that we have for today as we thank God for our missionaries, as we thank God for you and your service, the dedication, the sacrifices, the struggles, the joys, the frustrations, that lack of visas and documentations, whatever those frustrations, but also the joys that are there. Even as you look back and as Paul looked back to all his trials and joys in Philippi. Now, as St. Paul looks back on his time, there were some wonderful things that happened, such as the conversion and baptism of Lydia, and her opening of her home to him and to those who were with him. There was great joy in that. But it was not all petals and daisies at all. There were times, like the time when he and Silas were imprisoned in Acts chapter 16. Paul had casted out the spirit of divination in this young slave girl, frustrated that she was calling out, "This is Paul," and he casts out that spirit of divination, and then her owners are frustrated, "There's my income gone now." And so the crowds, as well as the owners, get stirred up, and before we know it, Paul and Silas are imprisoned after a little beating, and they are soon put in stocks in the center part of the prison. But that turned to a joyful situation as Paul and Silas sat there singing hymns even as they are shackled. And as those are listening on, those also in shackles are listening on, suddenly there's an earthquake, and those shackles fall off, and the doors are opened there in the prison cell. And what happens? The head jailer's concerned, "This is my life. My prisoners are going to get away." But Paul says, "No, we're all here. Don't harm yourself." And that day, the jailer and his family were baptized. They'd heard the gospel, and they were welcomed in to God's family. It would be a day of rejoicing, a day that started out so bad, but then ended with rejoicing and thanksgiving. Even that, Paul could reflect upon, the beatings, the imprisonment, but then also the fruit of the gospel, these baptized individuals who are now part of God's kingdom, once who were far off, God had brought near. Paul could reflect on those times at Philippi and thank God. Perhaps in your terms of service, you could reflect back and there were trials. I can think of my term of service. There were trials, but there were joys. And maybe as we look back, those trials did turn into joys, or maybe they didn't. But nonetheless, God used them and fashioned us into the people we are and would use us in the next place he puts us. But you can reflect back at those trials, at those times of frustration, sorrows, sickness. But there were many great joys, weren't there? To see those who came to faith in Christ,
to those who rejoiced at hearing the gospel. And like Paul and Silas, you can thank God that he carried you through them all. There's other reasons for St. Paul's joy. It's your joy as well. It's the fellowship, the koinonia, that you share with your brothers and sisters in Christ. For St. Paul, it was that fellowship he shared with the Philippian Christians in the gospel from the first day that he had proclaimed that good news to them, that message of salvation, until the day when he wrote this letter, he could rejoice. What a great blessing. By the preaching of St. Paul, the Philippians had entered into that fellowship, with their hearts and minds being filled with all the blessings poured over them that come through faith in Christ Jesus. They were firm believers in Christ, and it was made known, not only personally in the life of Paul as they showered him with their prayers and love, but also their care and provision, but also in the community in which they served, as they served in their vocations, sharing the gospel with those whom they met, that good news of salvation and life in Christ Jesus. The irony here is when so many congregations become weary and tired, lose their first love, that was not so with the church in Philippi. They had continued to persist with energy and love for the gospel. Their love for their neighbor in word and action had not waned. Instead, it continued to pour out as they shared that good news, as they lived it out in word and deed. Their faith was alive, and for that, St. Paul could rejoice. And for this reason also, Paul was confident for the future, being confident of this, that he who began from the start in you a good work will carry it out until the day of Jesus Christ. That definite trust and persuasion was based on the faith in the mighty power of God. God, who had worked faith in this little community, this group of sheep, whom Paul was their shepherd and now speaks to from afar. He knew that God would bring to completion their faith, knowing that God is a good and gracious God, and by his mighty hand, he would continue to care for them and bring them through. Those who, out of great love, continued to cling to Jesus Christ. Also because he knew this good and gracious God, the one who sent his Son, Jesus Christ, born of Mary, born under the law to redeem those under the law, so that all who believe in him would have life and salvation. The one who suffered under Pontius Pilate, died and rose again. It's that God, that loving God, who sent his Son, Jesus Christ, for the world. And that God whom they dearly loved, and that Savior whom they dearly shared with those who they met. And so Paul also writes, it's right for me to feel this way about you all because I hold you in my heart. For you are all partakers with me of grace, both in the imprisonment and the defense and confirmation of the gospel. How Paul loved this little flock. It was a mutual love, not only the one that Paul had for them, but they had for him, that even his imprisonment could not deter that love. It gave him such joy that even in the darkest moments of his service, that the Philippian church's love and kindness toward him, both in prayer and action, would carry him through. And so we thank God for them, just as we thank God for you, as you have served in many and different places, whether it be in the DR or Puerto Rico or Germany, where God placed you to serve, and now where God has you serving as well. We thank God for you. We thank God for your partnership in the gospel from the first day until now, until he comes again. Rest in that confidence, joy, and joy. The same joy that Paul had in the believers in Philippi, rest in that same confidence in a loving Savior who died and rose again for you. And so today we thank God for you. We thank God for your faithful service to a Savior who is faithful to all in sending his Son to save it. Amen. May the peace of God, which surpasses all understanding, keep your hearts and your minds in Christ Jesus our Lord. Amen. We rise and sing joyfully the Te Deum.

0: Our Father,
1: who art in heaven,

0: O God, you have prepared for those who love you good things that surpass all understanding. Pour into our hearts such love toward you that we, loving you above all things, may obtain your promises, which exceed all that we can desire. Through Jesus Christ, your Son, our Lord, who lives and reigns with you in the Holy Spirit, one God, now and forever. Lord of the harvest, as you sent your Son into our world to redeem it by his blood, so you send your church throughout the world to proclaim and serve this redemption. Receive our thanks for these returning missionaries and their work, the Di Liberto family, the Domenichelli family, Rachel, Aaron, Gary, and Joshua. As they complete this service, keep them confident in the joy of your salvation and remind them of the communion of saints. Assure them that their sins are forgiven and that in you their labor is not in vain. Through the same Jesus Christ our Lord. Amen. O Lord, our Heavenly Father, Almighty and Everlasting God, you have safely brought us to the beginning of this day. Defend us in the same with your mighty power, and grant that this day we fall into no sin, neither run into any kind of danger, but that all our doings, being ordered by your governance, may be righteous in your sight. Through Jesus Christ, your Son, our Lord, who lives and reigns with you in the Holy Spirit, one God, now and forever.
1: Amen. Let us bless the Lord.
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0: The night before his execution, an angel wakes Peter up as he sits in jail and walks him right out through the front door, past the guards. Meanwhile, in a nearby home, believers are praying for Peter's release, but they are so stunned when he knocks on their front door that they leave him standing there as they process what this could mean. Good morning, dear saints, and welcome to Thy Strong Word. Today is Thursday, July 9th, and you're listening to the program where every weekday morning we explore the Holy Scriptures through which God bespeaks us righteous and nourishes our faith. I'm your host, Pastor Phil Boo of St. John Lutheran Church, right here in Laverne, Minnesota. Thy Strong Word is brought to you in part by our friends over at the Lutheran Heritage Foundation. Now, I tell you about them every show, but there's a reason for that. And it's not just because they support this show, but because they are doing great work for God's kingdom. They translate and publish and distribute confessional biblical Lutheran resources into the heart languages of people around the world. They define heart languages as the language that people think in and pray in. So why not have resources that perhaps us in the English-speaking world take for granted in their heart language so that they can read about the works of God and grow in their faith? I want you to check them out at lhfmissions.org because we're grateful for their support, but they can also help you. Probably if you're out there trying to do a mission effort or missionary trip, they can help you for sure with your efforts. So again, that's lhfmissions.org. All right, today as we get into the book of Acts chapter 12, helping us work through this is the Reverend Ryan Climola. He's pastor of Trinity Lutheran Church in Toledo, Ohio. Pastor Climola, welcome back to the show.
1: Good to be with you, Pastor Boo. How are you today?
0: Oh, I am doing great. How is God blessing you and the saints where you are since we've last talked?
1: We are doing really good. God's given us all the degrees here in Northwest Ohio. That is, you know, like 90 degrees regularly the last couple weeks, and we're blessed with weather. We've had enough rain to keep us from drying out, but as a church life goes here, we're fortunate. Summer's in full swing, and God's people keep rejoicing in the gifts week to week, and we're looking forward to school year starting just over a month away now, which I'm afraid to say, but it's coming.
0: Yeah, it is coming for sure. Well, brother, we have quite a bit to get through today. You know, I mean, in the space of a single chapter, two of the closest friends of Jesus kind of have two different fates, right? James, one of the three who saw the Lord transfigured, is arrested and killed. Like in half a verse, he's gone. But Peter, arrested days later for the very same crime, is walked out of jail, out of prison by an angel. I think we have some stuff to wrestle with today, especially as people might ask, why one and not the other?
1: Yeah.
0: Well, would you start us off with a word of prayer so that the Lord will guide us as we wrap up this chapter?
1: Absolutely. I'm going to use Luther's prayer to receive the word. This is in the inside cover of the hardback Lutheran Study Bible, but let us pray. Eternal God and Father of our Lord Jesus Christ, grant us your Holy Spirit, who writes the preached word into our hearts, so that we may receive and believe it and be gladdened and comforted by it in eternity. Glorify your word in our hearts. Make it so bright and warm that we may find pleasure in it, and through your inspiration, think what is right. By your power, fulfill the word for the sake of Jesus Christ, your Son, our Lord. Amen.
0: Amen. Well, before we get started in our new text today, we are going to cover the whole chapter. Let's talk about where we've been. First, the gospel has broken out among the Gentiles. Peter baptized Cornelius. The church at Antioch was born and sent famine relief back to Judea by the hands of Barnabas and Saul. So the mission is spreading. The church is generous. Things are going well, but that does not mean there is not opposition. In fact, there's a ton of it. In fact, Luke cuts back to Jerusalem, where a king decides to make a name for himself by going after the church. And so we see the violent hands of Herod, so to speak, in work. The same chapter then shows that the word is unstoppable, but it also shows that it costs lives. So James killed, Peter jailed, the church prays, an angelic jailbreak the night before Peter's execution, almost comical scene at Mary's door, and then the sudden death of Herod, after which we learn the word of God increased and multiplied. So we're going to step into a pretty dangerous text for the church. Lots of things going on. Pastor, I'm just going to read the first five verses and then we'll dive in. This is chapter 12, as I've said, and I'll be reading from the English Standard Version. About that time, Herod the king laid violent hands on some who belonged to the church. He killed James, the brother of John, with the sword. And when he saw that it pleased the Jews, he proceeded to arrest Peter also. This was during the days of unleavened bread. And when he had seized him, he put him in prison, delivering him over to four squads of soldiers to guard him, intending after the Passover to bring him out to the people. So Peter was kept in prison, but earnest prayer for him was made to God by the church. All right, Pastor, that's the end of the first five verses. So, you know, Herod Agrippa, grandson of the Herod who tried to kill the infant Jesus, he's decided that killing Christians is pretty good politics. Take us through it, brother.
1: Yeah, no, I think this chapter is jam-packed full. It's like a drama unfolding here in this. And it's kind of it's definitely connected to the previous chapter with the words. It says about that time. So yeah, the word of the Lord is spreading. Cornelius's conversion, Peter's visions, which I think is an interesting play into, because he kind of references visions here. But yeah, so Herod does what Herods do, and that's probably a notable thing, is that whenever Herod shows up, we should always ask, which Herod is this, if we want to lean into the Herod acting in the place here. But this Herod starts out very powerful, and fortunately his power doesn't last much beyond this chapter, but Herod's bringing death to James is, it's almost notable. One of the first things that scratches my itch beyond which Herod is this is why is James's death so briefly mentioned here? And it's just almost one of those things, you know, because we have Stephen's stoning, you know, takes almost two chapters of Acts, and then we get almost a part of a verse, half a verse for James's death here. And it's almost one of these things where it kind of reminds us that it's not about the person so much, about what their life is that God's word brings to us. And obviously God cares about James as much as he cared for Stephen, but the purpose of these scriptures is to bring us the words of eternal life. And James, it's like you mentioned, he's one of the three. He shows up throughout Jesus's ministry with Peter and John, and here he is. His breath is taken away, and merely a breath is spared for it. So yeah, a lot to dig into here.
0: Yeah. I mean, and that stood out to me too. And I think it stands out to probably anybody who reads this, that we get this whole narrative of Peter being jailed, the threat of execution, obviously everything that happens, and we're going to talk about it today. But James is here one moment and gone the next, you know, despite maybe we don't know exactly why the Holy Spirit inspired St. Luke to just sort of treat it this way. I don't want to say I think it's bad. It's just brief. But it does remind us a little bit about our own lives. And maybe I'm being a little maudlin or something, but I'm just thinking, you know, isn't that how it is, though? You know, we're here today and gone tomorrow, but God's work continues. And so if nothing else, that's something we could take away from it.
1: Yeah, I think that's definitely something that's notable. It's very Ecclesiastes, you know, the meaningless and the vapor of life. And but even more than that, too, I just wonder, you know, just to be kind of, generic about it or basic about it, James kind of had his place in the Gospels. And you know, the idea of the exchange in Luke chapter 9 comes to mind, where Jesus and is approached by James and John, and they ask him if they could sit his right hand and the left hand in his kingdom, or I guess their mom asks for them, which is even worse. And then Jesus says, "Are you able to drink the cup I'm to drink?" And they said, "Yes, we are able." And Jesus said, "You will drink my cup." And so this is James getting that cup. And obviously, I don't think it's because that conversation happened, this is now happening. It's not like divine karma coming into play, but I think it's Jesus telling him what would happen, and here it does.
0: Well, I mean, there very well may be something to that, Pastor, especially with verse 3. Luke makes a point to tell us the time, the season in which this is happening. Mm-hmm. He says this was during the days of unleavened bread. The same timing as Jesus's crucifixion, if we make that connection.
1: Yeah, very much so. And, you know, just other, it's neat to get to know the apostles throughout scriptures, and it's kind of fun to pull the threads together when we can. But James is the first apostle to be martyred, and then his brother John is understood to be the last one to live. So it's kind of an interesting book ending too from that Luke passage. But yeah, I love the connection too, as well as that this is the time Jesus died, and I'm sure the early church was already in that time remembering with the Passover the events of Good Friday and Easter.
0: And not to allegorize it too much, you know, the church fathers were very good about that. But, you know, when they had seized Peter, they put him in prison, and it says they delivered him over to four squads of soldiers to guard him. Now, in some of the information that I've read in commentators and those more learned than I, some will say, well, you know, there's the shifts. These are four shifts. But I don't know. I mean, it seems... I'm not saying that that's wrong, but it just seems like Luke isn't mentioning the four squads for nothing. And so I wonder if this is also like almost an emphasis of the overkill, literally, to try to restrain this one Peter. It makes me wonder if you know, Herod has a little idea of maybe what he's up against.
1: Yeah, I think Herod must have read Acts chapter 4 and chapter 5 before he lived through Acts chapter 12 here. I'm obviously being very tongue-in-cheek with that. But
0: he may
1: very well have heard of, you know, Peter and John who were arrested and then miraculously freed by another angel in Acts chapter 5, only to continue preaching. So, yeah, I do. That's what I take it as is, you know, yeah, we could say, oh, there was the 16 soldiers who were rotating on duty. But I think he was like, nope, we're putting four shifts on duty right now. And he's going to be, moreover, he's going to be sleeping between two soldiers, and he's chained to those two soldiers. So this is like, if you see a magician on TV or whatever, and he's like chaining himself up. And then, by the way, we're also going to put him in the box. And by the way, we're going to submerge it underwater, you know, just making it so impossible. And it's a great illustration of what man deems impossible, God is like, okay, watch.
0: Yeah, I mean, and that, you know what? I love that, because that's exactly, I think, the image that Luke wants us to get here. The Holy Spirit is not like, oh no, four squads of souls. You know, I mean, what they see as this extra security, probably, and I am speculating here, folks, but probably also to maybe give this political theater about how dangerous this guy is, when, you know, we know that the only danger is to those who don't worship rightly and idols and people's own sin and Satan and all that. I mean, that's the only danger that Jesus is bringing. But no. We're gonna really lock this guy down. But the more they do this security and political theater, the more amazing it is when the Holy Spirit works in spite of it. So let's move into verse 6 now. We can certainly go back, but let's add some more.
1: Yep.
0: Verse 6 continues. Now, when Herod was about to bring him out, on that very night, Peter was sleeping between two soldiers, bound with two chains, and sentries before the door were guarding the prison. And behold, an angel of the Lord stood next to him, and a light shone in the cell. He struck Peter on the side and woke him, saying, "Get up quickly." And the chains fell off his hands. The angel said to him, "Dress yourself and put on your sandals." And he did so. And he said to him, "Wrap your cloak around you and follow me." And when he went out and followed him, he did not know what was being done by the angel was real. He didn't know that it was real, but he thought that he was seeing a vision. And when they had passed the first and the second guard, they came to the iron gate leading to the city. Opened for them on its own accord, and they went out and went along one street, and immediately the angel left him. Now, when Peter came to himself, he said, "Now I am sure that the Lord has sent his angel and rescued me from the hands of Herod and from all that the Jewish people were expecting." All right, pausing there at 11. You know, I sometimes lean a little cynical, even with Peter and the blessed apostles. So, you know, I want to say, oh, come on, Peter, you didn't notice that it was real until you got outside the city. But Pastor, you're right already. He's experienced some visions now. I think we can give him a break.
1: Yeah, I think that's kind of an ironic thing, you know, because we get mentions of visions in the Bible. You know, it's not uncommon for that to show up, especially in Old Testament. And here in Acts, I think probably the biggest places, you know, Book of Revelation comes to mind, Ezekiel. But anyways, yeah, so in Acts chapter 11, you know, the visions that are so powerful there, in 10 and 11, you know, he sees a vision and then he reports on the vision. The fact that now in chapter 12, we got another Peter vision, but he's thinking it's a vision. So it just kind of clicks. Yeah, Peter's like, oh gosh, what are you doing to me now, Lord? Right. I'm locked up. But I'm seeing this.
0: He says, fine, I'll eat the bacon. No. Yeah. Yeah. He's still struggling with his first vision. Well, no, I mean, yeah, we lovingly say that he's a little hard-headed, you know, and I don't know if that's completely fair. He's definitely passionate, but, you know, he gets these three times often having to be pressed by the Holy Spirit to kind of get it. It happened with him denying Jesus, with his restoration. It happened with the sheep vision. I don't know that there's a thing of three here, but still, you know, this is a big deal. People, Christians today, who say, oh, I wish I could get these visions and, you know, they're expecting miracles or these spiritual gifts. I think they don't realize how not only incredibly rare they are throughout history, but even the disciples weren't expecting these things. And so they might quash modern Christians' desire for all these spiritual things because we hear about them a lot, as you said, but only insofar as they point to the power of Christ, and they're a handful of instances, basically, across thousands of years.
1: Yeah, absolutely. And I think that's one of the things that comes to mind here, because there is a lot of miraculous, atypical, you know, outside of the realm of the way things are ordered in the physical universe that God created, things that take place. And I don't want to give away the ending here, which is a great finish to chapter 12 in some ways, but the... But this kind of chapter and the answer to prayer too, and the earnest prayer. And I think what the Holy Spirit, what God gives us in this chapter is, and you already alluded to it, that James is killed, Peter is delivered. I mean, I'm sure people were praying for James. We get that very brief verse where James, the brother of John, was killed with the sword. We don't get how many people were praying for him or how long the timeline of that arrest and that death took place. But you got to imagine people prayed for his safety and it didn't get answered the way Peter's prayers for Peter were here. And so I think it's a good reminder for us that we don't always get what we want, but we get what God gives, and we do it with rejoicing and we do it with faith and we do it trusting he knows the plan for us.
0: Now, we've been focusing a little bit so far on Peter trying to figure out if this is a vision. I kind of skipped over and maybe shouldn't have. Look at what Peter's doing. I mean, Pastor, if you were imprisoned, the very next day is your last day. This is your last night in jail, but that's not good news because you're going to be executed or at the very least drugged before the people, probably crucified. And maybe not crucified, but, you know, in the same way that Christ was brought before the people and crucified, you know, that's what Herod plans on doing. We don't know if he would have taken him to the Roman authorities or not. But anyway, the point is, chained between two soldiers, double shackled, and he's sleeping. Would you be sleeping, Pastor? I just don't think I'd be sleeping. Does this tell us something about the peace that he has? I mean, especially with the knowledge, I assume he knows of James' demise.
1: Yeah, no, I think that is a good point, that he just seems to be at peace. And I think that's a really beautiful picture of what the Christian faith is. You know, I've been listening to a song, I can't remember the title of it right now, but a line in it says that a side effect of faith is a sense of humor. And I feel like we see a lot of humorous things in this passage, but I think a side effect of faith is peace in the midst of, you know, the most awful situations. And not that always happens, or you should question your faith if you're anxious in a situation. But I think this is a picture of what God gives us. It's a gift of the Holy Spirit to have peace. And so what an excellent picture for us from the one who's usually known for running his mouth or putting his foot in his mouth. And here he is, he's just resting in the face of danger. And that's a cool thing to do.
0: I think about Peter resting here in the face of danger, as you said, and he's in the inner cells, so to speak. He doesn't quite say it that way, but, you know, I'm sure he's in the deepest part, surrounded by these guards. And Luke chooses this word, and a light shone in the cell. I don't think that that's necessarily just sort of an indicator that, hey, look, an angel is coming or God's working. But I think this light shining in the darkness must have some more significance. If it doesn't, it will preach either way.
1: Yeah, I'm not going to lie. That verse went, or that line went right through me. A light shone in the cell. I mean, that's kind of, you know, for our modern day with flashlights and everything, you know, maybe they just turned on the light on their smartphone. You know, that's not uncommon, but at that time it would be very atypical for, and you get the impression it's more than just a candlelight. So yeah, I think they're definitely homiletical usage of that light in the darkness there, at least.
0: All right. Well, let's add some more verses to our text. I'm picking it up now and we will, there we go. When he realized this, he went to the house of Mary, the mother of John, whose other name was Mark, where many were gathered together and were praying. And when he knocked on the door of the gateway, a servant girl named Rhoda came to answer. Recognizing Peter's voice, in her joy, she did not open the gate, but ran in and reported that Peter was standing at the gate. And they said to her, "You're out of your mind." But she kept insisting that it was so. And they kept saying, it's his angel. But Peter continued knocking, and when they opened, they saw him and were amazed. All right, he's going to tell them what happened, but humor, right, Pastor? I mean, I think sometimes in the church we get, you already mentioned humor, but I think it's worth highlighting that we get this idea, oh, we're just supposed to be frumpy and never, you know, never have any joy except in the Lord. I mean, this is joy in the Lord, but this is like a funny story. I mean, she was so bewildered that she just left him standing there, and then, of course, the people didn't believe her.
1: Yeah, that's this is just, like I said, there's so much drama that takes place in here. There's death, there's escape, and now there's undeniable humor here, because this we know what it is to be so excited you forget something, but here it's almost like absurd that she's forgetting the thing that's like right in front of her and needing her attention. And I think that exemplifies or kind of amplifies, that's what I was looking for, amplifies the absurdity of this situation. They completely did not expect. And then back to, you know, what we talked about with the Harry Houdini escape setup that Herod had done for Peter in prison. There's no hope for Peter. They saw James die, Peter's in prison, and you know what's going to happen, because Herod liked what the reaction was from the crowds, and there he is at the door. So her response and joy is just something you got to shake your head and laugh at. And humor in scripture, I definitely think, should be noted, because I think it shows God's disposition towards us. I was actually talking to my children the other day, and one of them asked me, what's the first joke in the Bible? I said, I don't know. I supposed that you could, and humor a lot of times open to interpretation. I said, you could say, I guess God's first question to Adam and Eve after the sin was, could be considered a joke, because he says, where are you? And he knew where they are. Just think it shows God's disposition towards us is he doesn't want us to bury our heads in shame. I mean, period, stop, end of sentence. That's the joy of Jesus for us. But he gives us an approach that lets us know his heart is for us and his delight is in us. And this little gem here, I think, is a big picture of that.
0: Oh, I agree. You know, the same God who made wine to gladden the hearts of man certainly doesn't want us to be frumpy all the time. But at the same time, in communication and sort of social skills, especially when you're communicating or arguing with a spouse, there's something called a repair attempt, according to John Gottman, who's an expert in this. Repair attempts are when, in the middle of a stressful situation, you say something that might make the other person laugh. You make a funny face. You do some self-deprecating humor. You do something to lower the tension. I wonder if this little event here does lower the tension, because we have the death of James. We have the pending execution of Peter. We have the excessive security around him. We have even him being led right out by an angel who had to wake him, kind of smacked him awake and was like, hey, get dressed, let's go. And he doesn't even know what's happening until he gets outside. He finally gets to where people are praying for this very thing. And when God answers their prayers in the most direct and provable way, they don't believe it. I mean, there's a lot of drama here, as you were, have you been saying, but also, I mean, this is a stressful situation. So I think the humor helps ground us. As I said in a sermon the other day, you know, the world's against us. Okay, what's the absolute, we're so worried about it. What's the absolute worst thing that they could do? Take our lives? Our lives don't belong to them. No, you know, I'm not trying to be extra pious here and say, oh, I'm not worried about death. What I'm saying is we don't need to be worried about death, whether we do or not. And so Peter is being, you know, at peace, so much so, maybe resolved to this, now he's going to die in the name of Christ, that when the angel literally springs him, he doesn't quite believe it. The people don't quite believe it when he shows up. So yeah, I think it's one of those great events in the Bible that is very complicated.
1: Yeah, a lot going on here. This is like, you know, a lot of modern day sitcom dramas have, you know, like three storylines going on at once. This is kind of a little bit of that playing out here. One of the things that kind of struck me about this chapter we haven't really picked on yet is the use of angel. And because here in verse 15, we get a different angel, so to speak, than the angel that releases him from prison. Did you come across, or what's your take on that? Do you think it could be said that the people in the house thought it was a messenger from him, because that would be the literal translation? Or do you think, and I'll play my cards, I think it's more like they thought it was his ghost, which I think is an interesting usage of that.
0: Well, that is interesting, because we have angelos, as you said, means messenger. What do they mean? Well, you know what? Let's hold on to that thought, because when we get back from these messages, we'll pick up right there and then keep on going to see what happens next. Folks, don't go anywhere. This is Thy Strong Word.

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0: Welcome back, dear saints, to Thy Strong Word. I'm your host, Pastor Phil Boom. We're joined today by the Reverend Ryan Climola. He's the overseer at Trinity Lutheran Church in Toledo, Ohio. And a freed Peter is right now knocking on a door full of people who are actually praying for his freedom. We're in Acts chapter 12. Now, remember, if you'd like to add something to our conversation, I love hearing from you. 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Your questions, your comments, your qualms. Hey, if we get something wrong or you think we do, your corrections, all of that is welcome. 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And maybe you'd like to hear your pastor on the show. Well, we can make that happen. Our fabulous producer, Sarah, will reach out to them. Just send me their name and contact information or just their name and we'll do the rest. All of that can be sent to thystrongword@kfuo.org. All right, Pastor, let's jump right back in. Because before the break, you mentioned something that has tripped up people for a very long time. I'm going to reread it again. Verse 13. And when he knocked at the door of the gateway, a servant girl named Rhoda came to answer. Recognizing Peter's voice in her joy, she did not open the gate, but ran in and reported that Peter was standing at the gate. And they said to her, "You're out of your mind." But she kept insisting that it was so, and they kept saying, "It's his angel." But Peter continued knocking, and when they opened, they saw him and were amazed. All right, so even before we get to that, it's something I didn't pick up earlier. She didn't see him, right? He's knocking at the door of the gateway, and I'm trying to picture what that might look like, but apparently she can't see him through it. The Holy Spirit makes a point that she recognized his voice, and she believed it was him right away. And in her joy, she runs in and reports it. But I don't know, maybe not a huge point, but an interesting one that she just hears his voice and knows it's him, and she's convinced.
1: Yeah, it definitely helps visualize that. And I didn't catch that either. You know, recognizing Peter. You know, you skip over voice. You know, that you get the picture of what's going on here. The thing, yeah. Even before we get to the question I asked, it's interesting that they. You're out of your mind. We've been praying for this, and you're saying our prayers are being answered in this way, or you know, what were they praying for? You know, we're assuming that they were praying for his release. Maybe they were just praying for peace for his soul, or that he would be able to sleep between the guards, whatever it might be. But they called her crazy and jumped to a conclusion here.
0: Yeah, so you're crazy. That's just his angel. Now, you presented us a couple of options. One, angelos, the Hebrews malach, just messenger. Angels are messengers of God, one of their primary duties. Then you said, well, maybe it is his ghost, as some perceive. They think it's his ghost. Let's make that clear. Luke is just reporting what they said. He's not endorsing any of these doctrines. I think some other additions might be his guardian angel, or maybe connecting back to Luke 24, the angel, the disbelieving women, right, on Easter, you know, the angel appears to them. So maybe, you know, it's his angel as in guardian, or his angel in the same way that the angel was there to report that. But in that case, the angel was reporting that Jesus had risen. But anyway, there's lots of ways I think they could have taken it. I guess before we even speculate, I guess the fact that we're hemming and hawing about it, we should tell people that I think it is unclear. I don't know that there's a definitive answer.
1: Yeah, this is one of those questions where it helps us. Benefit of asking these questions is not to confuse us or to call into question the authority of Scripture, but it helps us consider what we can know about angels, what we can know about humans. And I think that this, it reminds me of Luke chapter 9, where the disciples see Jesus. Not Luke chapter 9, where the disciples see Jesus walking on the water. I didn't write down that passage, but and they say to each other, I think it's his ghost, or it's a ghost, but it's a different term there. The phantasma Greek word is used there. So it's definitely not a hair that we need to split, but it helps us see where the terms are defined, and this is one where, as you're saying, Luke is just reporting this. This is one of those things where scripture needs to be, you need to determine, is this explanatory scripture or is this declarative scripture? And this is not declaring a doctrine or teaching us something here.
0: Yeah, and in terms of my personal opinion, then I think that it is probably either the guardian angel concept, perhaps, that they had an idea, because the scriptures do say that angels protect God's people. There is nowhere, though, there's any this idea that everybody's like assigned an angel, you know, like, what is it, Clarence from that old movie, right. Wonderful Life. So I don't think the people are assigned angels. There's not really scriptural backing for that. In the same way that we know that the saints of old pray for us in heaven, they don't take requests. So sometimes there is a little part of truth, and then it ends up getting wrapped in opinion and dogma and sometimes superstition over time. So yeah, he's just reporting what they're saying. I think even more dramatic than trying to figure out what they meant by angel, which is, you know, nothing wrong with that, but just the fact that they didn't believe her. I mean, they just didn't believe her, because one of the possibilities that they don't seem to be suggesting is that it's Peter. They don't seem to be even considering that.
1: Yeah, no, and that's good, and that's actually what it is. I think that's, you know, the way that sometimes we work, though, is we don't imagine the impossible is taking place, but God is able to do immeasurably more than we can even begin to think or imagine, and so we see that at play here for these believers.
0: Now, one of the things that you have, I guess, corrected me on a little bit, and it's worth bringing up. They say that there were many gathered together and were praying. And I guess when I've read this in the past, I presume that they're praying for Peter. That's why it was mentioned. But you're right. There really is no indication they were necessarily praying for his release. So the concept, which is, you know, kind of how I led the show with, well, they're praying for his release and they don't even believe that their prayers could be answered or something like that's a step too far. You're right. They're just praying. And God does answer their prayers. And so perhaps one of the messages is less, you know, we should pray to God and then not be doubtful when he answers our prayers, but rather we should pray to God and then understand that he answers our prayers in a variety of ways. And this is one they absolutely did not expect, because after all, who gets out of prison when he's, you know, quadruple guarded?
1: Yeah, no. And it's a beautiful picture here, and we because it draws to mind too the question of prayer. Would God have released him if they weren't praying? Well, and we don't even know if they were praying for that, so we can't answer those kinds of questions. But the thing is if they were praying for his release and God answered it, it's a good thing to be praying for what God's will does. And right. And even if what we're praying for is not within God's will, it's good to be talking to God about what our hearts desire. And so I think it's good to talk about. And the thing that I think brings prayer to light in this is verse 5, you know, the other mentioning of prayer. Peter was kept in prison, but earnest prayer for him was made to God by the church. So again, what that earnest prayer, you know, Lord, do this on his behalf, or Lord, be with, as simple or as complex of an outcome you're asking of God, that earnest word to talk about prayer, I think, exemplifies for us that the church should be praying, and a praying church does accomplish things, and that's worth leaning into.
0: Let's add just a few more verses. I'll start again with 16. But Peter continued knocking, and when they opened, they saw him and were amazed, but motioning to them with his hand to be silent, he described to them how the Lord had brought him out of the prison. And he said, tell these things to James and to the brothers. And then he departed and went to another place. So now when day came, there was no little disturbance among the soldiers over what had become of Peter. And after Herod searched for him and did not find him, he examined the sentries and ordered that they should be put to death. Then he went down from Judea to Caesarea and spent some time there. All right, Pastor. So I like this little section. We might have skipped over it if we weren't careful, but motioning to them with his hand to be silent. You know, when we read the scriptures, sometimes if they don't give anybody lines, we imagine perhaps that everybody's just standing around silently taking their lines one at a time, but that's not how real life works. I just love this little part. I don't know if it's theologically significant, but it definitely colors the concept that when they saw him and were amazed, that amazement came with probably a lot of joy and crying and maybe even laughter because they're excited or they're just like, oh, we didn't believe it. And so he's trying to calm them down. You know, certainly that overwhelming joy is worthy of a ruckus. But then he tells them what happened. And maybe they were all saying, tell us what happened. How did you get out? I mean, there's all kinds of things going on there. And then he wants them. The main reason he even came, it looks like, is so that they could then report it to James and the brothers. This is another connection we have. If we take the angel and we connect it to the angel that tells the women about Jesus, now we have Peter telling them to run and tell it to the brethren. Well, now we have James telling them the same thing. Go to James, like in Jerusalem, and tell the brothers. And then he leaves. So there are some connections here to Jesus's resurrection that I think are worth noting.
1: Yeah, no, I love to see those connections to the resurrection, and it's notable. I think the angel's presence, the release from behind barred doors, and release from a tomb. It's beautiful. Just one clarifying note in case people are wondering how James is resurrected here. This is most likely James, the brother of Jesus, who was serving as the leader of the church in Jerusalem at the time. So that's so James, who was killed at the beginning of the chapter, is a different James than the James here in verse 17, which is probably obvious to people who are smarter than me, but that's a lot of people.
0: No. I think it's important because you could conclude that somehow Peter had no knowledge of what happened to James. So worth mentioning that this is a different James for sure.
1: Yeah. I love how you talked about the color commentary kind of, or the coloring of the situation with the motioning with his hands there. But yeah, the Lord at work for releasing people. I think this is, again, just a beautiful picture of, you know, releasing from death, releasing from prison. You know, logical, homiletical step is, you know, we are released from sin, and what joy and what astonishment we should have in that situation is on par with, you know, a resurrection from the dead and a release, unexpected release from prison. And sometimes, you know, your sins are forgiven is a release that just goes in one ear and out the other, and we maybe breathe a sigh of relief. God still loves me, and I go on for another day alive in Christ, and which is well and good. But I think it's good every once in a while to just step back and compare it to other works of the Spirit, other works of God that demonstrate the reality that is unseen to us, because the weight of sin and guilt, we feel it, but we don't experience the full reality on the same level that we do in such scenes as we're seeing here and talking about with the resurrection of the dead and the life of the world to come.
0: You know, the next thing, we already talked about how it just seems, I honestly don't know what the word is, but the fact that James goes on to be with the Lord, Peter is rescued, you know, God deals with each differently, and we certainly leave that to his will. I think another hard question, like I said, we don't shy away from on this program, is what happens next? Because first of all, we have one of Luke's favorite lines, was no little, right? I mean, he loves that construction because it stops you. If he just said there was a big disturbance, you might gloss over it, but there was no little disturbance over the soldiers, among the soldiers. They are in a panic. They are flipping out, crashing out, as the kids might say today. And then Herod searches for Peter, now obviously not personally. He sends out a search party, I'm sure. He examines the sentries, that is, he drags them before his throne and says, what is your problem? What happened? And then he puts them to death. Even the early church struggled with what to make of the fact that these men, ostensibly innocent, are really being put to death because of the act of the Holy Spirit. And I don't expect that we're going to have like a clean answer to that, but it's worth struggling over a little bit. Have you thought about that at all?
1: No, I think it's definitely a notable thing, because the thing that came to mind for me is, you know, we have other guards who are in a similar situation, you know, drawing on these parallels that you already mentioned to Jesus's resurrection. Matthew 28, the tomb guards report what has happened, and the chief priests bribe them to say that Jesus's disciples stole his body while they were sleeping. The promise is made, you know, if you do that, then we will make sure you don't get into any trouble. So So here, yeah, Peter's guards are put to death, and Jesus's guards, which you say arguably they should be even more on the hook, whatever. That is just a hard thing that takes place here, and it is no little thing that mm-hmm. that they lost their life because of this situation, and it's also draws to mind to me, and I don't. This may be a tangential thing, but you know, we talk about the rule of law, so to speak, or, you know, being obedient to our earthly masters, and, you know, the fourth commandment type situations, and listening to taking the consequences. But here it's almost like divine law breaking taking place. We must obey God rather than men. Yes. But it's an interesting ordering that it takes place here in a miraculous way. And then it does have these consequences as well.
0: Hmm. Well, anything else about this section? Because we're going to end this chapter with where we began, and that is with King Herod. But time passes, and it doesn't seem to be connected. It's going to begin, now Herod was angry, et cetera, et cetera. I don't know that we even know why necessarily. But is there anything else about this previous section that we've covered that you want to make sure that people know before we wrap things up with these last six verses?
1: Yeah, I think it's notable that John, whose other name was Mark, shows up here. And this is commonly understood to be, well, this is the first occurrence of John Mark in Acts, and this is understood historically to be the author of the Gospel of Mark. So his introduction to Peter here, we don't know when they originally met, but this introducing him to the storyline is a notable thing, because he then becomes responsible for the Gospel of Mark, which is understood to be Peter, the voice behind Mark's writing in most cases.
0: Pastor, the chapter ends, as I said, with this king who started it all, and Herod's going to put on his robes, he's going to give this grand speech, and the crowd is going to be like, wow, he sounds like a god, and Herod's just going to soak it in, and I think that's going to be a pretty big mistake. Friends at home, if you've ever wondered why your pastor might be uncomfortable when you praise him for such a good sermon, perhaps he has in mind this, I don't know. Let's see what happens, though. Verse 20. Now Herod was angry with the people of Tyre and Sidon.

0: I mean, you know, Herod, Herod, he's just reveling in this as orators and kings and others are ought to do. But the an angel of the Lord just kills him. And this construction here is interesting. He was eaten by worms and breathed his last. I don't read too much into it, but it almost seems like the worms came before the breathing his last. I would hope not, for his own sake. Take us through this, though. I mean, this is kind of political intrigue tacked on to the end here.
1: No, I think it's we've said drama many times, and this is, you know, very graphic here, the way it's describing what takes place in very, very cinematic, if you will, of the way he's dressed up and appointed with all these things. This is actually one of the places where we have an external to the Bible source that kind of confirms this. Not that we need confirmation of God's holy word, but the historian Josephus referred to this event, and it says, this is a summary, it says, Josephus says Agrippa, and that's Agrippa the first here, Herod Agrippa, appeared at a festival at Caesarea dressed in a garment made entirely of silver. In the morning sun, it shone brilliantly, causing spectators to flatter him as a god. Agrippa did not rebuke him. He then saw an owl and was suddenly seized with intense abdominal pain. He died 5 days later. And so that's the essentially what Josephus records about this. But yeah, whether the worms were visible, it seems like there was a passage of 5 days where that it seems awful situation was going on. And I think it's powerful. Again, another miraculous intervention of God. It's notable. It brings to mind the Passover in the Exodus, where the angel of God was involved with the Passover events there. But here, the angel of the Lord struck him down. And how do you attribute it to the angel of the Lord? Well, the Holy Spirit has inspired Luke to say this, and so we would like to know, you know, was it evident that there was the work of the Lord? But I think the reality is that we can all confess is that God is at work in all things. And so here it is for us.
0: Nebuchadnezzar, Belshazzar, right? An angel of the Lord. It happens all the time, you know, when people are trying to rob God of his glory. In these instances, I shouldn't say all the time, but it's happened a notable number of times that the Holy Spirit's revealed to us that God will not be mocked. And I think that the reason why we have this tacked on, and I say tagged on like it's, you know, incidental, but let me be more fair. The reason why St. Luke is inspired to very craftfully add it here is to illustrate that not only does King Herod, I guess still king of the Jews, not only does he not have authority over God, but in him acting like God in this whole situation, he meets his end. God's judgment is rendered upon him. And you're right, you know, where the secular world says, oh, yeah, well, he just died. Thankfully, the Holy Spirit, to make this point, tells Luke, no, the reason why he died is because the Lord struck him down. Mm-hmm. And here's why. He's eaten by worms and breathed his last. And despite my joking around earlier, I think that's just a combination to say that, you know, he's in the ground.
1: Yeah, that's one way to take it. Although it seems like it's done in the opposite order that we would expect. But, you know, you could also suggest the intestinal pain or, you know, even more graphically that he had visible wounds with worms. But, yeah.
0: That's worthy of bringing up. I didn't consider that. So yeah, it could have literally been worms. You're right.
1: Yeah, which is, you know, kind of grotesque to talk about. Not usually what we talk about in Bible study, but it's, you know, not an uncommon thing with parasites and whatnot to have those involved in bodily ailments. So.
0: Well, nor with wealthy kings, you know. I mean, like, we even think of gout being the disease of kings because it's often from eating large, fatty foods, especially in antiquity, even today. So, yeah, this is probably even something brought on by, you know, his excessive wealth and power and who knows what he's eating. But, yeah, you're right. The intestinal digestive kind of issues that Josephus mentions, very well points to being eaten by actual worms. Wow, I honestly did skip that. But we're at the end here.

0: Barnabas and Saul, they returned from Jerusalem when they completed their service. They brought with them John Mark, and that's where we're ending it. Pastor, anything else for the folks as we wrap up our show today?
1: Just real briefly to summarize here very powerfully what happens here. Herod's power is so on display at the beginning of this, and Herod's dead at the end of this chapter. But I think the key verse is, you know, verse 24. It seems like a throwaway. We always expect this. We as students of God's word know that this is what happens. So Herod's dead, but the word of God increased and multiplied. And so even though Paul and Peter are involved in this process and all of the apostles, it is the word that works and that brings the increase and the multiplication. And beautiful things to remind us of God at work for our good.
0: That's right. King Herod is dust, but the word still grows under the direction of the King of Kings. Pastor Ryan Klimola of Trinity Lutheran Church in Toledo, Ohio, thanks so much for sitting with us and opening up this chapter.
1: Good to be with you again. God's blessings to you.
0: I can't wait to have you back. Folks, next time on Thy Strong Word. The scene shifts back to Antioch, where the Holy Spirit sets apart Barnabas and Saul for a work that he has called them to, and the first great missionary journey begins. That's in Acts chapter 13. You don't want to miss it. Until then, may God's peace and blessings be with you all as we pray, Father, keep us in thy strong word.

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7: Hello and welcome. Happy Thursday. It is the middle of the day, which means it's time for us to listen to some sacred music filled with the good news of Christ for you. This is KFUO. 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My name's Jordan Harms, and we're going to jump right into sacred music. Here's the choir of King's College Cambridge, Psalm 66. Oh, be joyful in God, all ye lands.

0: 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This is KFUO, Christ for You, anytime, anywhere. 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
1: What you confess matters. It matters because salvation is at stake. Jesus says, I am the way, the truth, and the life. No one comes to the Father except through me. There is truth in Christ alone, and we want that truth known. This is Pastor Brady Fenner, host of Concord Matters here on KFUO. 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
2: John 1:1-3. That which was from the beginning, which we have heard, which we have seen with our eyes, which we looked upon and have touched with our hands, concerning the word of life. The life was made manifest, and we have seen it, and testify to it, and proclaim to you the eternal life, which was with the Father and was made manifest to us. That which we have seen and heard, we proclaim also to you, so that you too may have fellowship with us. And indeed, our fellowship is with the Father and with His Son, Jesus Christ.
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New Covenant, oh bless the Lord, my soul. This is KFUO, Christ for you since 1924. 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

A Mighty Fortress Is Our God by Tim Hines. Good afternoon. 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A piece from Messiah up now. Here is O Death, Where's Thy Sting by the Robert Shaw Orchestra.

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0: 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So if you have an Amazon Echo or a Dot or even an Amazon Smart TV, Amazon Fire TV, which is what I have at home, you could just say, Alexa, play KFUO, and it'll immediately go to our stream and play whatever is on the radio then and there. It's great, especially during music hours like right now, because you can fill the space in your home with sacred music or the good news of Christ for you in some way, shape, or form, as opposed to maybe something a little bit more mind-numbing if you just have the TV on in the background, which I am definitely guilty of, especially as someone with young kids at home. It's always great to switch it up and play something that is more beneficial and use this blessing of technology to our advantage that God has provided us with. So Amazon devices, just say, Alexa, play KFUO. We took advantage of that this past weekend when the fireworks were going off everywhere here in America. It was the 4th of July weekend, and my poor puppy dog had to stay home. I shouldn't say puppy dog. He's about 8 years old. But he had to stay home, and he's a little bit afraid of the fireworks, so we gave him something that is approved by the vet to help him relax a little bit, built a nice little cozy tent for him under the kitchen table with his bed, and then I said, Alexa, play KFUO, and it was the evening music hours, and when we got home later that night, he did seem a little bit more relaxed. He was comfy in his bed, and he was happy to see us, but the sacred music was playing softly in the living room. I think it was an organ piece by Benjamin Kolodzi, which plays a lot during the night. And it was a nice change of pace. So that's my little tidbit of how we utilize it. You can find many other ways to do it as well. One more time, just say, Alexa, play KFUO. Here's the choir of King's College, Cambridge, Psalm 23, The Lord is my shepherd.

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3: 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I'm signing off for now, but the sacred music continues into the afternoon and then later on tonight on FM and also online at kfuo.org. Playing me out is the Chamber Choir of Grand Rapids. Here is the old 100th Psalm.

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12: I believe in God, the Father Almighty, maker of heaven and earth, and in Jesus Christ, his only Son, our Lord,
13: who was conceived by the Holy Spirit, born of the Virgin Mary,
10: suffered under Pontius Pilate, was crucified, died, and was buried.
14: He descended into hell. The third day he rose again from the dead.
3: He ascended into heaven and sits to the right hand of God the Father Almighty.
9: From thence he will come to judge the living and the dead.
5: I believe in the Holy Spirit and the Holy Christian Church,
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9: the resurrection of the body, and the life everlasting. Amen.
5: Our Father, who art in heaven,
1: hallowed be thy name. Thy kingdom come, thy will be done,
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9: 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Amen.
1: Amen.
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9: Amen.
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2: 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My name is Aubrey, here with you today, filling in for Pastor Doug Gribenall while he is on vacation. I'm so glad that you are here with us for sacred music. Would you join me in a word of prayer before we get started? This prayer is taken from the Treasury of Daily Prayer for July the 9th. We pray together. Lord Jesus, in our bold proclamation of the gospel, give us humility to know that those who hear us hear you, that those who preach and administer the sacraments stand in your stead and by your command, and that whatever fruit is produced through our work comes from your gracious hand. For you live and reign with the Father and the Holy Spirit, one God, now and forever. Amen. Up now, this is music from Aaron Bodie. It's LSB 543, What Wondrous Love Is This?

0: KFUO Radio, Christ for you, anytime, anywhere. That was the Good Shepherd Institute with Why Should Cross and Trial Grieve Me?
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2: 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And now, here's our Creation Moments host, Ian Taylor.
3: One of our Creation Moments listeners has written to ask how evolutionists explain the development of male and female. The problem is, if a mutation produced the first male, it isn't likely that another mutation would have produced the first female at the same time and in the same neighborhood. The writer further pointed out that studies now show that with current genetic errors we all carry within us, one male and one female would not be enough to establish a new population of male and female creatures. The question is important. Evolutionists have admitted that their theory does not have a satisfactory explanation for how male and female could have developed. One evolutionist even noted that because evolutionists have no credible explanation, most textbooks simply ignore the question, as obvious as it is. But evolutionists also point out that the problems in explaining the origins of male and female are even greater than those I've already mentioned. They now admit that their studies show that if creatures progress by evolution, creatures who reproduce sexually would be at a disadvantage. Even worse, sexual reproduction is, as one evolutionist put it, designed to weed out the very genetic variations that supposedly cause evolution. It's difficult to understand, then, how anyone could say that evolution offers a better explanation of life than the Bible's creation account.
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Awake, O Sleeper, Rise and See. That is music by Stephen Starkey on listener-supported KFUO Radio. Thank you so much for tuning in on this Thursday afternoon. My name is Aubrey, and I'm so glad that you are here. 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You can also give us a call on our listener comment line. That number is 314-996-1542. We are always so encouraged to hear your stories of how you have been impacted or encouraged through the programming here on KFUO, and we would love to share your story with our other listeners here. And if you have a story that you'd like to share, please send it our way. We'd be so grateful to be able to hear your story and to share it with others. Continuing our sacred music here, this is Paul Mons. I will sing my Maker's plan.

It's the American Contrary. Go, my children, with my blessing. Up now, music from David Maddox. This is Our Great Savior.

0: God has gone up with a merry noise. 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
1: Christ is risen. Tell the next generation. This is the theme of the Lutheran Church Missouri Synod's upcoming national offering, which will kick off at this summer's convention in Phoenix. It is based on Psalm 78, verse 4. 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
0: 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You can find us on Facebook, X, Instagram, and Threads. We're back with more sacred music here for you. 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

0: It's New Covenant. A mighty fortress is our God on KFUO Radio, proclaiming Christ for you since 1924. Here at KFUO, we like to support and promote some of our partner organizations, and I wanted to share one of those with you this afternoon. It's Shepherd's Canyon Retreat, located in Wickenburg, Arizona. So if you are a pastor, a church worker, or a spouse of a church worker who's maybe feeling exhausted, overwhelmed, or burned out, you are not alone, and there is a place just for you. 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
3: My name is Millie. I'm calling from Las Vegas. My congregation is Grace Lutheran Church. I just wanted to say how much I appreciate and enjoy the broadcast, which I listen to when I work out in the morning. It's an excellent alternative to the junk that's out there that's not good for the soul. We get to hear about Jesus to strengthen our souls while we're strengthening our body in the gym. Thank you so much. God bless you and keep up the great work in Jesus.
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0: Proclaiming salvation by grace through faith in Christ. You're listening to KFUO Radio. This is Sacred Music, and my name is Aubrey, here with you on this Thursday afternoon. Thank you so much for tuning in. Music from the National Lutheran Choir is headed your way right now. This is How Great Are Thy Wonders.

0: Over a century of Christ for you, anytime, anywhere. 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
1: Family in Christ, thank you so much for tuning in to KFUO Radio on this Thursday afternoon. I'm so glad that you are here with us. As we continue our sacred music, I wanted to invite you to confess with me our Christian faith using the words of the Apostles' Creed. And as we confess this creed, we join with Christians down through the centuries in proclaiming what we believe and who we believe in. Please join me. I believe in God, the Father Almighty, maker of heaven and earth. And in Jesus Christ, his only Son, our Lord, who was conceived by the Holy Spirit, born of the Virgin Mary, suffered under Pontius Pilate, was crucified, died, and was buried. He descended into hell. The third day he rose again from the dead. He ascended into heaven and sits at the right hand of God the Father Almighty. From thence he will come to judge the living and the dead. I believe in the Holy Spirit, the Holy Christian Church, the communion of saints, the forgiveness of sins, the resurrection of the body, and the life everlasting. Amen. Music from John Rutter and the Cambridge Singers up now. This is Psalm 100, O Be Joyful in the Lord.

0: It's music from New England Hymns. That was Amazing Grace. 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

music from New Covenant, sent forth by God's blessing. 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
1: God's Word is a lamp unto my feet and a light unto my path. 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You've expressed your appreciation and asked for more. 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
0: Thank you, brothers and sisters, for joining me for Sacred Music on this Thursday afternoon. Don't forget to stay tuned for Issues Etc. It's coming right up here at 3 p.m. And as we close out our time in Sacred Music, I wanted to invite you to pray with me again, this time using the words of the prayer that Jesus taught us. We pray together. Our Father, who art in heaven, hallowed be thy name. Thy kingdom come, thy will be done, on earth as it is in heaven. Give us this day our daily bread, and forgive us our trespasses, as we forgive those who trespass against us. And lead us not into temptation, but deliver us from evil. For thine is the kingdom, and the power, and the glory, forever and ever. Amen. It's the National Lutheran Choir here on KFUO. This is Come and Let Us Worship.

0: Over a century of Christ for you, anytime, anywhere. 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
1: Psalm 100. Make a joyful noise to the Lord, all the earth. Serve the Lord with gladness. Come into his presence with singing. Know that the Lord, he is God. It is he who made us, and we are his. We are his people and the sheep of his pasture. Enter his gates with thanksgiving and his courts with praise. Give thanks to him, bless his name. For the Lord is good. His steadfast love endures forever, and his faithfulness to all generations.
2: Jesus ascended into heaven, and the Holy Spirit descended at Pentecost. And from there, God used a handful of ordinary men to turn the world upside down. 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
5: Pro-life incumbents have done very well since Dobbs. Not one pro-life incumbent has lost a statewide race.
6: Margaret Thatcher very famously said, socialism works great until you run out of other people's money. In the Islamic system, the system works great until you run out of the infidel's money.
7: 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He says, spare me from a church in which there are no sinners. The essential character of being a Christian is to be a redeemed sinner.
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10: Sometimes when kids pose questions, it opens up a window into the world that some of them live in. And this question, if my friend decides to send nude photos or videos to a boy, what should I do? Disturbing, but it needs an answer. Greetings and welcome to Issues, Etc., coming to you live from the studios of Lutheran Public Radio in Collinsville, Illinois. I'm Todd Wilkin. Thanks for tuning us in. It'll be part 57 of our Kids Have Questions series with Pastor Jonathan Connor. Then we'll spend the rest of the program talking with Katie Koblenz, a detransitioner and author of a new resource, Lost in Error's Maze, a compassionate guide for parents of children struggling with gender identity. Pastor Jonathan Connor is pastor of Zion Lutheran Church in Manning, Iowa. He's author of the book, Kids Have Questions. Jonathan, welcome back.
11: Thanks, Todd. Happy to be here.
10: Here's the first question. What do I say if someone says, why are you so worried what a woman does with her baby if you're the one who isn't carrying it?
11: Yeah, what a great question from a middle schooler. So here's what I say. Great question. Let's come at it this way. Let's ask the person this question. Let's say you saw a woman carrying her six-month-old baby, and let's imagine her violently shaking and striking her baby. Would this bother you? Why? Doesn't she have the right to do with her baby what she wants? Obviously, the answer is no. No one has the right to abuse another human. But isn't abortion abusing, to the point of death, another human? Remember our question. What is the unborn? So just pause there for a second. It's a question that I teach kids, people, all people, to ask that question over and over and over again. You know, what is the unborn? So by referring to that, it's just, this is a conversation this child would have been familiar with. So remember our question. What is the unborn? If the unborn is human, abortion, which is abuse that leads to death, cannot be permitted. If the unborn isn't human, there's nothing to get upset about. In our example, the only difference was the stage of development of the child. A child in the womb is fully a child, even if only 1 minute old. A child outside the womb is simply more developed, but both are fully human. The terms we use for the unborn child, like zygote, blastocyst, embryo, etc., are simply terms of development that belong in line with terms like newborn, infant, toddler, adolescent, teen, and young adult. So if we would care about the abuse and murder of a newborn, or a toddler, or a teenager, then we must care about the abuse and murder of the unborn. All are children. All are human. All deserve to be protected, no matter who is carrying or caring for them. All right, so let's expand upon it because, like I said, super important question. Now, there are a few assumptions that are baked into that pro-abortion claim that we need to spend some time exposing. First, those who make this claim, they're assuming something like this. It's none of your business what I do with my body. It's typically how that comes across, or it's assumed. Now, there are a couple of problems with this. One, and I know your listeners know this, but the unborn child is not a member of the mother's body. I mean, that would make for a very strange body, right? You'd have a body with four arms and four legs, two heads, two hearts, you know, on and on. The issue is what someone is trying to do with someone else's body. And I think we're all agreed that we can't just do things to other people's bodies without permission. I mean, think about all the permission forms we have to sign before surgery, right? I mean, they're all about consent, right? And I'm pretty sure no unborn baby is signing a consent to abort me form. The unborn baby is not a part of a woman's body. But I should point out, just as an aside, we do care what people do with their bodies, right? So I'm not saying we don't care what people do with their bodies. We do, right? We want them to control their bodies. I mean, we want them to keep clothes on their bodies, right? We want them to use their bodies for work and order and good. So putting the question of the unborn aside just for a moment, the assumption that someone can do whatever they want with their body, that assumption in and of itself is false. I mean, the fact of the matter is, think about this. Most of the laws in our country are about telling people what they can and can't do with their bodies, right? So laws like, be quiet in this space. Don't throw things in this space. Don't eat in this space. Only male bodies in this space and female bodies in this space, right? All right, so you get the idea. So even apart from the question of the unborn, we really aren't sovereign over our bodies. All right, so there's another assumption, though, that goes something like this. Adults have absolute sovereignty over reproduction. It usually comes out in some sort of a, you know, reproductive rights speak. But here's the thing. Reproduction involves, and this should seem obvious, but reproduction involves children. So here's the question. Do adults have the right to do with children whatever they want? Well, obviously, absolutely not, right? And it doesn't make a lick of difference that we're talking about a child in the womb. Because remember what I said to the child, right? The terms that we use for the unborn child, you know, like zygote and blastocyst and so forth, an embryo, those are just simply terms of development that we use with newborn, infant, toddler, adolescent, teen, and so forth. The unborn child needs the same thing that a born child needs, a safe place to grow. If this was just about people having the right to have sex with whomever they wanted, that would be one thing. It would still not be a moral thing or a right thing, but it'd be one thing. But we don't have the right to have sex with whomever we want. We don't. But the reality is we have to come to grips with that sex makes babies. So any discussion of reproductive sovereignty has to take this into account. And babies have a right to life. And babies have a right to their father and their mother. And anything less than that is an injustice to children. And I should just point this out, but here's the thing about being an adult. We have to learn to put the needs of children before our own. Just period, full stop, right there. Because this is what adults do. Adults do not invent a right that overthrows children's rights and then makes it okay for adults, I'm just going to say it, to murder those children if they don't want them. We can't invent rights like that for adults. All right. Now, there's one more thing I want to point out. There is this assumption about this question of abortion being none of your business, right? That's kind of built into that. Don't you tell a woman what to do. But here's the thing. It is our business what people do to the vulnerable. We have all kinds of laws for this in our country. Think about this, right? Why do we reduce speed limits near schools? Because there are vulnerable children there. Why do we have regulations for nursing homes on how many people they can have in certain square footages? Because there are vulnerable people there, right? Why do we have so many regulations about baby formula and baby gear? My goodness, if you're a parent with young children and if you get a car seat, just read the manual and all the safety stuff associated with it. Why? Because there are vulnerable people involved, babies involved. See, it turns out that we care quite a bit what people do to vulnerable people. So why wouldn't we care? And why wouldn't we have a say in what people do with vulnerable unborn children? So like I said, we don't let adults abuse babies or adolescents. Why would we let anyone ingest poison to kill an unborn child? In fact, it's not just that we care for the unborn. It's that we have a moral duty to defend them. Because that's what a mature society does. I mean, to say nothing of what Christians do. Mature societies protect the vulnerable. They do not invent rights for the powerful to use to exploit the vulnerable. Now, there's obviously a lot more to say, but I think that's a good place to start.
12: Pastor Jonathan Connor is our guest. It's part 57 of our series, Kids Have Questions. We'll get to a question about sending nude photos next.

0: we're going to have to be vigilant on two different fronts. We're going to have to defend the truth about the human person, made in the image and likeness of God, created male and female, created for marriage. We're also going to have to defend our freedom to live according to those truths.
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0: Over and over again, we're going to see that we have to form the next generation of our students, of our children, our grandchildren to believe the truth, while also defending our freedom to live it out. 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
1: It's part 57 of our series, Kids Have Questions. Pastor Jonathan Connor is our guest. I'm Todd Wilkin. This is Issues Etc. Here's the next one, Jonathan. If my friend decides to send nude photos or videos to a boy, what should I do?
5: Oh, yeah. I mean, I'm going to start by saying I'm so appreciative that this child asked this question. I think it shows there's a level of trust there. But I also want parents who are listening, do not be naive. This is not an anomaly where it's just one child who has this question. I can guarantee you this kind of question is being asked all the time, not just by the child who says, what should I do if my friend's going to, but the child who's considering whether he or she is going to send the picture or the video themselves. And I'll have more to say about this, but parents, please don't think this is some kind of far out there thing. This is part of this teen culture. It's almost expected now. So let me answer what I said to the child, and then we'll expand upon it. First, I say, thank you for asking this question. You need to tell an adult. Tell your parents. You can tell me too. We will act. What your friend is doing isn't just illegal. It's sinful and dangerous. I know it can be scary to speak up because you're afraid your friend might get mad at you. I get that. I had a friend once in high school who was buying and selling drugs at school. I told school administrators, one, I didn't want my friend involved in that, and two, I didn't want drugs at my school. I was aware that my actions could have cost me my friendship, but that was a risk I needed to take for the well-being of my friends and my school. Now, I want you to understand why this shouldn't be done. First, sending nudes degrades the person sending them and the relationship. Nude bodies are only for a married husband and wife. And sending nudes isn't even something husbands and wives should do. The nude body is only for the in-person sexual union of husband and wife. They are not for sharing and distribution. I understand that kids sometimes think that nudes are how you show someone you care about them. They're not. Nude bodies are only for husbands and wives to give in person to each other for the sake of joining in one flesh, delighting in one another, and receiving the gift of children. Sending nudes does not do this. Sending nudes objectifies the body and invites it to be regarded merely as an object for sexual pleasure. Further, the likelihood that these pictures or videos will only be seen by the boy she's sending them to is remote. It is very likely that these nudes will be shared. And with social media, these nudes could be shared far and wide. Your friend may think this would never happen. To be kind, she's a fool to believe this. This happens all the time. All the time. Your friend needs to hear what God says about our bodies. 1 Corinthians 6. Do you not know that your body is a temple of the Holy Spirit within you, whom you have from God? You are not your own, for you were bought with a price. So glorify God in your body. Sending nudes does not glorify God in or with our bodies. So if your friend is even considering this, tell your parents. If appropriate, get me involved. For your friend's sake, she needs to be stopped. If truth be told, if the boy has requested the nudes, she needs to dump the boy. He's not worth dating. If she's initiating it, she needs to stop the relationship. She's not mature enough to be in a relationship. The path she's considering will only bring disaster. God has a better way, a way that doesn't objectify the body and cheapen the relationship, a way that ensures love and respect are kept inside the relationship and form a meaningful union. All right, now, I am not able to overstate how important this conversation is. So I just want to start by speaking to the parents, grandparents who are listening, all right? Tell your kids this. Private parts stay private. Just straight up, private parts stay private, right? Or just say this, don't send naked pictures of yourself to anyone. Straight up, just tell them that. Now, yes, take the time then to sit down with them. I mean, go through this in more detail and have this deeper conversation. Take time to explain what I just explained, but also be direct. I mean, I tell my kids all the time, when it comes to dating and marriage, I'll say things like, hey, kids, and they can quote me. Or I'll say, don't live with your boyfriend or girlfriend. Don't do it. Christians don't do this. Now, we can do the same thing when it comes to this subject. Just tell our kids, Christians don't do this. We don't send naked pictures of ourselves. We don't. We have a higher regard for the body. It is not an object, and it's not a lure. And for kids who are listening, don't do this. Like I said in my answer a minute ago, it isn't just illegal. It's wrong. If someone asks you to send naked pictures of yourself, don't do it. Tell them no, and then tell your parents or tell your pastor. Honestly, kids, if you are dating someone and they ask you for naked pictures of you, my opinion is dump them right away, immediately, done, relationship's over. Because what are they going to do with that picture? Because one, that picture isn't you. It's one thing to have a picture of someone that you love, clothed, but there's no reason to have a naked picture of them. If you love somebody, you do not objectify them. You do not reduce them to an image. And if I'm really saying what I think here, I really don't see any reason for children who aren't ready to be married to be in romantic relationships. Because dating has a purpose, marriage. It's kind of like a passenger train, right? Passenger trains have destinations. If you don't want to go to that destination or that station, why are you on the train? I'm not saying that people can't or shouldn't hang out as a group and have fun with their peers and so forth. But if they don't want to head to the marriage station, if they have no intention whatsoever, they don't want to go there, why are they on the dating train? What good does it do to put people with raging hormones on a dating train with no intention of heading to the marriage station? I mean, what sorts of things are they going to be tempted to do? Well, I can tell you one of them. One of them they're going to be tempted to do is sending nude pictures of each other. Now, going back to what I said about telling someone, young people, might the person who asked for the pictures or the videos get in trouble? Yes. But it is a necessary trouble. When I told the assistant principal when I was in high school that my friend was buying and selling drugs at school, he got in trouble. But it was a necessary trouble, not only for my friend's sake, to try to call him back from a very destructive path that he was going down, but also for my school's sake, because those drugs were being bought and sold in my school, and I respected my classmates too much to let my friend bring us all down by bringing something so destructive into our midst. So young people, if one of your friends is involved in this, or if someone is asking you to do this, respect the body God has given. Respect everyone's body. Respect healthy and godly relationships, and tell your parents or tell your pastor or some mature adult, tell them what's happening. Do not let this poison infect everyone. Yes, your friend might get in trouble. But again, it may be a necessary trouble for everyone else's well-being. Now, let me say a word to the adults listening. Our technology hasn't just made this possible. It's also made it seem reasonable. I'm not saying it is reasonable. It's certainly not reasonable. But I'm saying our digital technology, our digital medium has flattened human relationships, two-dimensionalized them, disembodied them. And because these digital mediums fit in our pocket, they give us the illusion of privacy. And when you add up the reality of hard and soft pornography, which is everywhere, people's expectation for relationships have been highly sexualized. So that sharing nudes becomes quote unquote normal. And I will tell you, for a lot of our young people, it is normal. It seems normal and reasonable. The technology has made them believe it's normal and reasonable. And it's, again, it's so easy to do. It feels private, feels normal. So we just need to come right out and say as clearly as we can, this is not good. This is not right. This is not healthy. It may be easy. It may feel private. It doesn't often stay that way. And it may seem normal, but normal doesn't equal right or good. And we need a higher respect for our bodies. And to return to the point I made to the child, again, because we're baptized into Christ, Jesus has died for us. It's not our body, right? We were bought with a price, with the shed blood of Jesus. Our body is for glorifying God. And sending naked pictures of yourself does not glorify God. We have a much higher purpose for our bodies, and that's what we need to be calling one another to.
1: 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It's Kids Have Questions, our series with him. A question about money next.

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4: Husband of one wife in 1 Timothy 3 is not a new rule. Paul was not requiring something new that the Lord did not address or require. The apostle required that, unlike the patriarchs of the Old Testament to whom God had permitted polygamy in the law of Moses, a pastor has to be a one-woman man, just as the Lord taught in Matthew and Mark, the two shall become one flesh. That's just one of the issues taken up in the Issues, Etc. 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Pastor Jonathan Connor is our guest. It's part 57 of our series, Kids Have Questions. Here's another one. Why are people never satisfied with money?
5: Ah, love this question. Okay. I say to the child, there are many reasons, but when you get down to the heart of it, people struggle to be satisfied with money because they aren't satisfied with and in God. The allure of more money is the allure of more security or more power or more influence. And this often comes from an inability to find one's identity, security, and peace in God. This is why the Bible so strongly warns against the love of money, and why the Bible instructs us to give the first portion of our income to God. So, this is a question for you. Are you giving the first portion of your income to God? Scripture extols the tithe, giving the first 10% of your income to God and His church. Are you doing this? If not, why? I think you might find the answer to your question in your answer to this question. All right, so I'm going to expand upon this, but this is a really important question for us to think through, and it's going to challenge us as rich Americans. So here's the thing. Most people think that other people have a problem with money. This is why I put the question back on the child, why I asked about tithing. And I also put this back on your listeners. Okay, so listeners, are you tithing to your local congregation? If not, why? I think the answer to the child's question about never being satisfied with money is found in the answer to that question. So if we're not tithing, why? Are we living sort of in a scarcity mindset? Do our hearts tell us we never have enough? I'm reminded of what the preacher in Ecclesiastes talks about. He says in chapter 5, he who loves money will not be satisfied with money, nor he who loves wealth with his income. This also is vanity. So if we're not tithing, is it because we believe that we don't have enough money? But here's the rub. Here's the question. When do we have enough money? See, that's the thing about money. Here's what I mean. When is our bank account or our investment account, when are they full? Has anybody, any listener, ever gotten a note from their bank or their brokerage firm that said, we just want you to know that your account can't hold any more money? No, because our accounts are never full. Now, I suspect most of your listeners have probably never thought, my money bucket is full, no more money, right? I doubt any of us have ever really thought that way. We always think there's room for more. But I actually love the way the book of Proverbs in chapter 30 puts this in this prayer. It's this wonderful prayer in verses 7-9. It says, two things I ask of you, deny them not to me before I die. Remove far from me falsehood and lying. Give me neither poverty nor riches. Feed me with the food that is needful for me, lest I be full and deny you and say, who is the Lord? Or lest I be poor and steal and profane the name of my God. Now, I know most of us are on board with the no poverty prayer, but how many people have prayed that God would keep riches from them? I suspect not very many. Now, in my answer to the child, I encouraged him to tithe. Well, here's the thing about the tithe. It's high enough to be felt, right? 10% is enough to be felt. And that's precisely the point. Our giving needs to be at a level that we will feel it. C.S. Lewis famously wrote about this in Mere Christianity when he said, if our expenditure on comforts, luxuries, amusements, etc. is up to the standard common among those with the same income as our own, we are probably giving away too little. If our charities do not at all pinch or hamper us, I should say they are too small. There ought to be things we should like to do and cannot do because our charitable expenditure excludes them. So the tithe accomplishes this. It's big enough to be felt. And we need to feel our giving. You see, giving sacrificially, it isn't about helping God out because he needs our money, like God is hard up for cash or something. God doesn't need our money. Here's the thing. We need to part with our money. We need to part with it so that we do not put our trust in it. And usually, here's the thing, we need to do it pretty quickly. Right? Here's what I mean. Because if we don't give up our first portion right away, or if we don't have a plan in place to ensure that the first portion is allocated to be given, what happens is it starts to feel like ours. And when it becomes, quote unquote, ours, when it becomes, it sits in our account long enough, well, I'm just asking it this way. How easy is it to part with it then? It's a lot harder. So here's the thing I'm driving after. The reason we're not satisfied with money is because we're not satisfied with God. And one of the surest ways I know to train my soul to be satisfied with God is to force myself to trust him. It's to put my money where my confession is. Now, there's so much more to say on this, but I think this is where we can really start to get an answer to the money and the satisfaction question. We won't know satisfaction with money until we know satisfaction with God. And to know satisfaction with God, we have to get first things first. We have to get God and money in the right order, and sacrificial giving will help us do that.
4: Pastor Jonathan Connors, pastor of Zion Lutheran Church in Manning, Iowa. 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Jonathan, thanks.
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0: What is it like to suffer from gender dysphoria? And why, for parents who may be watching their child suffer with gender dysphoria, why is transition never an option? Welcome back to Issues Etc. I'm Todd Wilkin. Joining us to talk about parents of children who struggle with transgender identity, Katie Koblenz, a detransitioner, member of the Lutheran Church Missouri Synod Congregation, author of the new resource, Lost in Error's Maze, a compassionate guide for parents of children struggling with gender identity. Katie, welcome.
5: Thank you.
0: What was it like to suffer from gender dysphoria?
5: In the moment, it's hard to describe, but coming out of it, I can see now that I had this nagging feeling that something was wrong with me, that I shouldn't be a female, or that my more feminine characteristics were wrong somehow. And I was just feeding into that delusional thought process and chasing every high I could. And what that looked like for me was when I would undergo different steps of gender transition, I would feel a lot better. And I was kind of waving between euphoria and dysphoria, chasing the euphoria and just trying to hide from the dysphoria instead of treating it.
0: So tell us your story of gender dysphoria, cross-sex hormones, and surgeries.
5: Yeah, absolutely. So first of all, my whole life, I was a tomboy. So nobody was super surprised when I said I was going to transition. But when I was about in high school, I started to kind of overcorrect this idea that was pushed on us in high school, that once you start dating, once you have your first boyfriend, you immediately start on birth control so that you don't end up pregnant. They just assume that any relationship you'll have, even at 14, 15 years old, is going to be a sexual relationship. And I wasn't so comfortable with that. I unfortunately overcorrected, and I said instead of just not wanting to date or not wanting to engage in these activities, I started identifying as lesbian. I was probably 15 or 16 when that happened, and that is what put me on that LGBT spectrum, acronym, whatever you want to call it. And from there, anytime I suffered with any sort of discomfort involving anything really, or anytime I was seeking to find out more of who I am and all this, I would look back at that LGBT acronym. Eventually, I became very uncomfortable in myself, grew slightly depressed, had a little more anxiety. This is about, I was 17 or 18 years old, and decided I don't even want to be a woman anymore. I'm supposed to be a man. And I came to that conclusion because I was watching a lot of YouTube videos of girls who were just about exactly my age, and they felt the same depression, the same anxiety, the same everything that I felt. So they decided they were going to transition and try to live as boys or men, however old they were. And I decided that is exactly the right choice for me. So like all of these YouTubers who I was following, I went to my doctor. I said, I'm transgender. I'm going to start taking hormones and having surgeries. The doctor approved of it and sent me down to a gender clinic in Boston, where I was almost immediately able to get started on testosterone. I'm biologically female, so in order to go through the male puberty, I need to inject myself with testosterone. And that was self-injections every single week. And I started to notice, first of all, that my voice was deepening, and you can even still hear it, that my voice is deeper than your typical female. The voice deepening, my muscle mass was increasing, all these things made me feel absolutely amazing. I was so depressed before, I hated myself so much, and now I'm seeing all these different effects of the testosterone, and I was on top of the world. And that's when I realized that this great feeling that I'm getting, this is when I thought, this amazing feeling I'm getting, this euphoria, is actually how I should feel every day. And so I started chasing that. And I took the testosterone and I felt that euphoria, that wave of euphoria. And eventually the testosterone was not giving me enough. The effects of the testosterone had pretty much plateaued. About a year after I started the injections, at this point I was 19 years old. I started the injections when I was 18. And I decided, all right, now I need to move forward with surgery. And I decided a year after starting on the testosterone, I'm going to have top surgery, which for anybody who doesn't know, top surgery is just a euphemism for a double mastectomy, having your breasts removed. And that's exactly what I did. When I was 19, I had my breasts removed. And after that surgery, I felt that same wave of euphoria, though I would not have known that's what it was at the time. That's exactly what it was. I felt this wave of euphoria. And with that, it solidified this idea that what I'm doing is exactly the right treatment for the illness I have. I was diagnosed with gender dysphoria, which is just an extreme discomfort with your biological sex and the sexual characteristics of whatever your biological sex is, male or female. And because of this discomfort, I started taking the testosterone, I had the surgery, and I felt better. And I thought, if I feel better, that must mean I'm cured. It's not exactly that easy. It's not exactly that cut and dry. The testosterone, which I didn't realize, that's a steroid. And so that was helping my depression and my anxiety by changing the way I thought about things. And this euphoria was not curing the dysphoria. The waves were only intensifying. And so I was chasing this high of euphoria with all of these steps of transition. Eventually, it led me to need a hysterectomy, which is something that most women who take testosterone and identify as transgender and take steps to transition,

0: attempt to deal with the dysphoria in kind of a normal clinical sense?
1: There was absolutely none. In fact, when I first went to the gender clinic, I'm not exactly sure, so don't quote me on this. It was either my insurance or the state of Massachusetts. That's where I'm from. They required that I have counseling, have a therapist for at least 6 months before transition. Because I did not meet that requirement, the gender clinic had me sit down for just a single visit, 1 hour long, 45 minutes long, something like that, to become officially diagnosed with gender dysphoria, and they would sign off on the hormones. There was no counseling. They didn't put me in counseling. I hadn't had counseling through almost my entire transition. Probably, I think I started counseling. It was definitely after I took the testosterone and definitely after I had the mastectomy. And I'm blanking whether it was before or after the hysterectomy that I started.
0: How do you view your years under gender confusion now? How does it look to you?
1: Now, looking back, it looks like I was just lost, that I had no idea how the world worked, how anything about me worked, that I would just perceive things exactly wrong. If I'm a female and I think I'm a male, then there's obviously some probably delusional thought processes occurring in my head. But at the time, I would not have said that. I would have said everything's fine. I'm totally healthy. And now I realize, looking back, that I was about as lost as I'd ever been in my entire life and probably will ever be.
0: What kind of, for lack of a better word, Katie, what kind of promises were made to you about these various steps of transition? What were you told it would do for you?
1: I wasn't told explicitly this. But from watching the YouTube videos and from going to the gender clinic where they always affirm this sort of thing, there was kind of two different things involved, but they're very similar. One was that this actually will make me a man. Not in the sense that I will ever be 100% male, but it just seemed like each step I was taking, that every hormone injection that I would do, every surgery that I had, I only had the two surgeries, the hysterectomy and the double mastectomy, but that was just another step closer to actually becoming a man. And there was sort of another thing that was, it sounds like it's the opposite, but it was very similar and they worked well together, at least in my head at that time, was that I am already a man, or I was already a man, and all these gender transition steps are actually doing, they're just confirming that I was actually always a man. And it sounds like those two things cannot be equally true, that you're becoming closer to being a man, but you also already are one. It just worked, and it's hard to even explain how it did.
0: You say that transition is not a solution to gender confusion. What do you mean by that?
1: Yeah, it's absolutely not a solution. Like I said, there are a couple different ways that you can look at this. Either these people know what's right and wrong for themselves and they just want to do what they want to do and we should leave them alone because, you know, they're living a fine life. And then a lot of times the argument with that is they're not actually hurting anybody. You know, just let them live, let them do what they want to do. They're not hurting anyone. And then on the side that I am on, which I think is just reason and sanity, is they are hurting somebody. They're hurting themselves by doing this, because every step in gender transition, every step even in being transgender, from coming to the conclusion that that's your identity to taking these steps, you have to deny a certain part of yourself. You have to come to hate yourself in some way, whether it's just physically, whether it's just one or two body parts. You have to come to just hate the gifts that you have been given so much and hate yourself so much that you are ready to destroy everything. You're ready to destroy your body. That's the very physical, very obvious aspect of it. But also you're ready to destroy your relationships. If somebody is not affirming you at all times, you might be just sitting ready to just cut them off entirely if they won't even try to use the new pronouns or the new name. That is so unhealthy, that thought process, that you hate yourself so furiously that you're willing to destroy yourself and everything you have for this identity. I don't even know if it's really an identity. It's just an ideology. And I don't think that that's a solution for anybody, because someone who's suffering, who's truly suffering

0: from any affliction, especially gender dysphoria, should be given the tools to appreciate the gifts that they've been given and not squander them. And I know it's something we all do. We're all given plenty of gifts, and then our sinful flesh is right there ready to squander everything we're given. But we want something better. We want better for ourselves, not worse. And the way it is that gender transition for gender dysphoria is just making the problem worse. When the dysphoria is nagging at you and saying you're not good enough and you'll never be good enough, the answer is not, yeah, you're right, let's transition. The answer is, yeah, I'll never be good enough, but Jesus is good enough.
1: Katie Koblenz is our guest. She's a detransitioner. We're talking about helping parents of children who struggle with transgender identity. When did she realize that she was well down the road to her own self-destruction?

0: Jesus the Good Shepherd says, "My sheep listen to my voice. I know them, and they follow me. I give them eternal life." 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
13: Welcome back to Issues Etc. We're talking about gender identity, transition, and detransition with Katie Koblenz, a detransitioner. Katie, when did you realize that you were well down the road to self-destruction?
14: I don't remember exactly how old I was, but it was definitely after the hysterectomy. It may have been months, it may have been a full year, but I was just going about my life, and I started having this feeling. It was kind of pop up here and there in the back of my head, and it would say, maybe I've done the wrong thing. Maybe I don't want to be transgender. Maybe it would be easier if I just went back to being Katie, going by my birth name and detransitioning. And sometimes that would pop up, but because I had suffered with gender dysphoria so much, I just thought, okay, that's just a part of gender dysphoria, and I'm just uncomfortable with myself, and that's all that's causing this. And I don't actually want to or need to detransition. And then I started feeling like maybe I want to go back to church, these different things. And this was all happening before the detransition. I thought, maybe I'll try out some churches, but certainly won't return to the Roman Catholic Church where I grew up because they don't like this whole transgender thing. So I'll just go to these non-denominational churches. And I did that, and it was fine. And there was just this big wake-up call. My hysterectomy, which was not my wake-up call, okay? But I'm going to tell you about it anyway, because it should have been my wake-up call. I went in for the surgery, and they accidentally, I think, nicked one of my arteries, or maybe they just accidentally left it open when it shouldn't have been opened. Anyway, I came out of the surgery, and they didn't realize this, but I was bleeding internally for hours. Eventually, the nurses caught it because I was losing consciousness, and they rushed me in for emergency surgery, fixed everything. I had 3 blood transfusions, and then I was good to leave the hospital. That should have been my wake-up call. It was not. It came way later when I had just your standard haircut appointment. Every man goes for the haircut appointment, has the same one they've been getting for years. Everything looks good. Pay the barber, tip the barber, and go. That was exactly my experience when I went for the haircut appointment. But when I went home and I looked in the mirror, I was preparing to go to work because I was working the night shift. And I looked in the mirror, and for the first time in my entire adult life, I saw myself as female. And I thought, all right, I just got to shake that feeling. Maybe this is dysphoria coming back. I should not have been able to just look at myself and say I look like a woman, because people in my life were fooled by me. I would make friends as a male, and they would never suspect that I was a female. I told them, hey, you know, I'm actually a girl. They had no idea. They thought that I was just telling a joke or something, pretending to be gay or transgender or whatever. So myself looking in the mirror and thinking I look like a woman was strange. After that haircut appointment, that's when everything really hit me. When I realized I look like a woman, I couldn't shake the feeling, and every single night after that, my depression was growing worse and worse and worse. I was not wanting to be alive anymore. I was not suicidal, but I was very, very depressed. And I just kept having these thoughts that maybe I could get into a car accident and this would just be over. I would just be dead. And one night I was laying awake in my bed. This is after not really going to church, but, you know, I went to a non-denominational church or two and just kind of sat there. And I'm just laying in my bed and I'm just plagued with just all these emotions, all these negative emotions, negative thoughts about myself. What am I going to do? How do I rebuild? I don't want to be transgender, but I don't feel like I have any other choice. And it was by far the worst, at least emotionally, night of my life. Up to that point, probably up to this point too, that we're speaking. And all of a sudden, this thought popped into my head. It just said, I'm baptized. And I thought, oh, yeah, I am baptized. I was baptized when I was just a couple months old. And I don't even know where the thought came from. I can only say it came from the Holy Spirit, because I was never taught that I can just rest in my baptism, in my baptismal identity. But that night, it just popped in my head and I was able to rest in that. And that is when I decided I am going to detransition, but I'm going to have to get kind of serious about it and go to a church. And I found the Lutheran Church Missouri Synod. And I was actually set on going to any confessional Lutheran church, because I was just looking up all the confessions and I said, all right, this is good. This is a solid confessional Lutheran church. They're going to hold true to the Bible. They are conservative enough to tell me, no matter how much I kick and scream, that I am not a man. So I decided that's where I'll go to start this detransition process. And I started listening to a Bible podcast, and that was it. That's when I thought, all right, I'm going to detransition, and that's just what we're going to do.
13: Did you encounter any resistance to detransitioning?
14: I didn't really, because I stopped going to, there was this LGBT support group for, it was teens and young adults, and I had stopped going years before I came to this conclusion that I would detransition. So that group definitely would not have been happy with my choices. Possibly they would have if I said transgenderism is great, but it's just not for me, which was my standpoint at the beginning of the detransition. I really thought it just wasn't for me. But there definitely would have been pushback there. The only negative thing that I really encountered with the detransition was the gender clinic helped me to get started on the hormones and helped me coordinate healthcare, if you want to call it healthcare. It was transition care. And they helped me to change my name legally. They gave me the documents I needed. They gave me the signatures I needed. They even helped me change my birth certificate to say male, and to show my preferred name. And that's something that you can do in Massachusetts. I don't know about other states. When I decided to detransition, I had none of that support, because I didn't, I think I went back to the gender clinic, but after maybe 6 months to a year going back to them for detransition, it started to not feel so right to me. And I started to realize that transgenderism is just bad, and this is not an answer for anybody. So I stopped going, and then I didn't have that support to change my documents.
13: So, kind of in that ideological sense, how does transgenderism misunderstand human nature?
14: Transgenderism teaches that people are, they have a body and soul, which we would say, but they would elevate either the body or the soul over one another and not say that we are necessarily body and soul intertwined, is what. So they teach this dichotomous nature of man, where maybe the mind says one thing. The mind, in my case, said, I am a man, and my body was clearly female. So what transgenderism will do is elevate that spiritual or mental reality, I don't know if you want to call it a reality, but whatever it is, over the physical aspect. And it will say that physicality is just a mistake. It's just an incident that, you know, you happen to be born this way, but you are actually whatever your mind tells you. And we know that that's not true. We know that we are body and soul, that we are incarnate beings. Our bodies are a gift. We are made by God. We're made by our Creator individually. We're made precisely. He knows who we are. And we would not ever say that one aspect of us is better or is worth more than another aspect of us. And that's what transgenderism really gets wrong, is that we can start elevating the soul or the mind over everything else that makes us who we are.
13: How does that view deny God's created order?
14: Well, God's created order is that we are body and soul. He gives us all of these things as a gift. We are created, and he breathes his life into us, and we can't deny that we are his, first and foremost. And when we start to get into this whole thing of, well, you know, maybe God gives us our soul, but then gives us our body, and those things can get mixed up, that is just absolutely false.
13: Katie Koblentz is our guest. She's a detransitioner, author of a new resource, Lost in Error's Maze, a compassionate guide for parents of children struggling with gender identity. We'll talk about why transition is not an option next. What do Jesus and Paul teach about marriage, divorce, unchastity, and desertion? 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
13: 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We're discussing helping parents of children who struggle with transgender identity. Katie Koblentz is our guest. Katie, why is supporting a child's transition never an option?
14: I actually think it's dangerous because these people, child, adult, whoever it is, they can get stuck in this line of thinking that they are just wrong in some way, and they can grow to hate themselves very severely. And like I said before, want to throw away everything they have, change their bodies, destroy their bodies, destroy their relationships. And for a parent, I think the best approach is a compassionate approach where you understand that this person, that your child, no matter how old, is suffering dreadfully. It's a serious affliction to have gender dysphoria. But the way that we are treating it as a nation, and maybe we're moving away from it a little bit, the way that we're treating it with cross-sex hormones and surgeries is wrong, because that solidifies this idea that, yeah, something's wrong with you. You have to hate yourself. Everybody should hate these parts of who you are. Everybody should hate this gift of a body that you have been given. And we should affirm this delusion that tells you that you're not worth anything unless you change everything about yourself. And so if parents have a compassionate approach to this and they understand, you know what, you are suffering, but you don't need to be defined by this stuff. I think an appropriate response for a child, what you actually can affirm for your child is, if they've been baptized, you are baptized. You don't need to be defined by this gender dysphoria that's nagging at you and trying to get you to carve up your body and make all these changes. You are actually defined by what God says. And what God says is always true. And sometimes that works, sometimes it doesn't. But just being able to proclaim that to your child is a gift. And then there are different approaches a parent could take. For an adult child, for an adolescent, for an actual young child, there are many different approaches, and there's no one-size-fits-all answer. But gender transition is not ever the answer, because it is just such a negative way of not even treating something. It's just hiding something. It's just stuffing it. It's just bottling it up and stuffing it further and further down, waiting for it to explode, because there's actually no way to transition to male or female or whatever the goal is.
13: Just returning to your story for a minute, what was your parents' role? Were they resistant to your transition, or were they supportive of it?
14: That's a good question. Initially, they were not fully resistant. So I think I mentioned it. I was raised in the Roman Catholic Church, and my parents were as well. So we did go to church as children, and then as a family, we fell away when I was about 14 years old. We fell away from the church, which was very unfortunate. When I first came out as lesbian initially in high school, they were like, okay. You know, they weren't totally supportive of it, but they also were not against it or anything. They didn't have any argument against it. So they just went along with it. When I came out as transgender, it was a bit different. They were resistant. They were apprehensive to just adopting all of this stuff. But eventually, I got them to the point that they were just passively supportive of it. They would use the pronouns that I asked them to use, he and him and all that. They used the preferred name, which I just went with Caden. They went with all that stuff. And when I had the testosterone and the surgeries, they made sure that I was all set getting to and from the hospital. When I started to transition, I was 18. And by the time I had any surgery, I was 19. So they didn't have as much of a say as I think they would have liked. They definitely wanted to talk about it more, discuss it more, kind of figure out the pros and cons. Is this stuff even safe? Is there another answer? But they just didn't have that opportunity. I didn't give them that opportunity. And I did express once before transitioning that if I could just take a pill that would fix the dysphoria, I would rather do that than have to transition. And at that point, they really wanted to pump the brakes. They said, well, whoa, why don't we just hold off then and see if there is another way? And I said, well, there's not, so I'm just going to do it. And that was the whole relationship with my parents. I've always had a fine relationship with them. When I first moved out, I always visited on the weekends and everything. And I still have a really good relationship with them now. It's just that I didn't give them the ability to really push back on the gender transition. They never did. They just passively started affirming it and everything, but never pushed me to do anything. They never said, well, when's the next step? When's the next surgery? When's the next thing? They never did anything like that.
13: So how can parents protect their children? You mentioned the influence of YouTube. How can they protect their children from the influences both in our culture and online that encourage and exacerbate gender confusion?
14: The most important thing for any person to have, especially any child to have, is a solid foundation on Christ. So if they are properly reminded of their baptism frequently, maybe if they're not baptized, then they are baptized, right? I don't know how young we're talking for children, but if they're babies, yeah, we'll bring them, get them baptized. And then another thing that actually some parents have requested, some schools have requested, and I have done, was I've spoken to confirmation age students. The goal is to teach them all about identity, about what it means to have a Christ-centered identity. And what we will normally talk about is first article of the creed sort of stuff, that God creates us and takes care of us, and what does all this mean for us? And to teach them that the world is going to do what the world is going to do, and a lot of things that seem really good are going to be presented to us, and they're going to be presented, for example, this transgender thing. It's going to be presented as, this is loving. Somebody comes to you and they are suffering dreadfully with gender dysphoria, and they say, the only way to cure my depression is to affirm my transgender identity. A child who really loves their peers and wants to see them do well can be fooled by that. And they can be tricked into giving in and affirming these different things. And I think that's where some of it starts. It may not even be the gender thing. It might be anything LGBT. It could be abortion. It could be a whole host of issues. And you just present it to them in a way that sounds compassionate. Giving children the tools to pick apart those arguments and say, well, wait a second. Is it actually compassionate to allow a person to carve himself up and hate himself so deeply that he doesn't even care about his body, his relationships, what he means to other people, his vocations? To give children the tools to be able to understand that, I think, is very important. The social media influence is huge. That cannot be understated. I am not yet a parent myself. And I understand that every single household has technology at different limits. Some households, they're like, you know what? My kids can watch 4 hours of SpongeBob. Other households ban SpongeBob. Some kids are allowed to have TikTok. Some are not. It is very important that we know what the kids are doing online. It might feel like being a helicopter parent, but sometimes that stuff is good. If you know what your child's doing online, you can set up the parental controls. Understand that they're going to get around them. I got around all sorts of controls that were on the school computers so you couldn't access social media. There's a million ways around these different things. Kids are going to find every single one. It's just important to do the absolute best you can to make sure you know exactly what they're doing online, if you even let them online. And just teach them what it means to be defined by what God says, what it means to have that Christ-centered identity. And if somebody is struggling, if your child is struggling with this stuff, especially a minor child, it's okay to just start teaching them, you know, we do sometimes have these thoughts that are not in line with reality. Sometimes we feel like we are not doing enough when we've actually just worked 12 hours and we're just exhausted and just need to take a rest. You have done enough for today. So sometimes we just have these thoughts that are not in line with reality, and gender dysphoria, that delusional thought process of thinking that you're the opposite sex or thinking that there's something so inherently wrong with you, that is just one of those thoughts that are not in line with reality. And it happens to everybody, not the gender dysphoria, but those thoughts that you get. You just feel like, oh, I've not done this properly. I've not done this properly. This person must hate me. It's like, those things aren't true. You need to bring yourself back in line with reality, because reality says something else. And teaching kids that that happens to people, and that we ought to be compassionate and love them and pray for them, that is absolutely important to just raising kids in a proper way, so that maybe they can not fall for some of these ideas that the world is pushing on them.
13: What should a parent do when they are afraid that their child might commit suicide if they don't affirm their desire to transition or their gender identity?
14: If there's actually a fear of the child's safety, I don't actually know who you would alert. I don't know if it's a suicide hotline, if it's the hospital, if it's police, though then that could escalate. I'm not exactly sure, but if there's actually an immediate threat to a person's safety, well-being, life, then somebody else might need to get involved. That might not be just, well, let's sit down and have a conversation. That might be, this has turned into an emergency situation. But let's say that this is just a case that somebody just has depression. There's no immediate threat, but there is that underlying threat that if things get really bad, there may be an immediate threat. So let's just say that that's kind of where we are. And a person has said, I'm going to go through with this. Then what I have told people, if it's the gender dysphoria conversation, maybe the person starts opening up a little bit. And maybe he or she comes to you and he says, you know, I'm doing this transition and it's making me feel a lot better. This is how I feel when I take the hormones versus this is how I felt before I was taking the hormones. I've noticed these changes. The people around me said I look happier. If a person's opening up like that, something that you can do is to just ask very nicely, very neutrally. You don't want to have too many emotions involved, especially if the person already has plenty of their emotions involved with this, is maybe you can just ask them open-ended questions. And I don't know for sure. Like I said, there's no one-size-fits-all answer for any of this stuff. But open-ended questions like, well, okay, I see that you feel a lot better taking the hormones. How will you know when it's time to take the next step in your transition? And that is a question, and other questions like it. What will the end of transition look like? Will there be an end of transition? What does it mean for you to be a man or a woman? What is it about manhood or womanhood that you desire or that you despise? Those sorts of questions, from my experience, cannot be easily answered within transgender ideology, at least not individually answered. A person actually needs to pull themselves out of the ideology in order to answer those questions. Now, in the moment, you might ask one or two of those questions if you even have the opportunity. Sometimes I've spoken to a lot of people, their children will not give them the opportunity to even have a conversation. But let's say you are able to ask one or two of those questions. It's important not to expect an answer ever. The person might just say, well, I'm not answering that, or I don't know, don't ask me that. Or they might just come up with some cookie cutter answer that's like, well, this is what it looks like, and it's just something that they heard online. When that happens, don't push it. That's my advice. I mean, everybody knows their child differently. Everybody knows their friends differently, but I would say don't push it. Just let that question, let that thought just kind of play in their head. Yeah, what does the end of transition look like? What is the next step of transition? What do I despise about the gender I'm leaving or desire about the gender I want to be? When a person's thinking like that and actually pulling themselves out of the ideology, they may come to a proper understanding of things, come to the right conclusion days, weeks, years later. And they may not even tell you, but at least they're kind of thinking about it. That was one of the things that when I first got that thought of maybe this isn't quite right, those are the sorts of things that were just playing over and over again in my head. Those are the things that I couldn't easily or adequately answer.
13: Katie Koblenz is a detransitioner. We're talking about helping parents of children who struggle with transgender identity. We'll discuss the pronoun issue next.
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13: We're discussing helping parents of children who struggle with transgender identity. Katie Koblentz is our guest, detransitioner and author of a new resource, Lost in Error's Maze, a compassionate guide for parents of children struggling with gender identity. Katie, what about the pronoun issue?
14: The pronouns, that's a tough one. If you ask me my personal opinion, and this is not practical for everybody, I would say don't use the pronouns because now you are affirming a very dangerous delusion. But some people actually, I think this is pretty smart, decide they won't use any pronouns because when you're talking directly to a person, you really only need the pronoun you. You really only are using second person pronouns. You might use first person pronouns. When you're face to face with someone, very rarely will you use third person. The third person pronoun issue really comes up when you're talking to somebody about the transgender identified person, and that person whom you're speaking to affirms the transgenderism and expects you to. Otherwise, it doesn't come up as much as you might think. What people have done in that position, they have said things like they instead of he or she. Now, you might have grammatical objections to using the pronoun they, but honestly, if that's what feels best just to navigate such a stormy situation within your own family, because families do become split over this. I mean, your heart would be just ripped out of your chest if you were hearing some of these stories, and I'm actually sure that you have. But if that's the best that somebody can do is just use they, or try not to use any pronouns, or try just to use the person's name, I think that's totally appropriate. If that is what is going to allow you to actually have a conversation with the person, I would still be careful not to justify, you know, I can have a conversation, so I should just affirm whatever just to be able to have this relationship. I don't think that necessarily justifies what is pretty close to just a lie by telling a person they're the gender that they're not. So I would just be careful not to try to justify the means by the ends. But, I mean, if you are going to opt to use they when you're in conversation, I don't really see too much of an issue with that. Besides just grammatically, there's an issue. So that wouldn't bug me one bit. If somebody said that's what they do, I'd be like, all right, that's what you do then. The other thing that comes up is the names. Every time someone asks about pronouns, they also ask about the name. If your daughter all of a sudden wants to go by a man's name or vice versa, what do you do about that? Some people have just opted to use, they might use the preferred name if it's very similar or if it's gender neutral. I don't see much of an issue with that. But if a male, for example, wants to be called something like Samantha, and that's a woman's name, some names are gender neutral, but some of them are not, then that would be affirming the delusion possibly. But saying Sam wouldn't technically be. So you can kind of see there's no one size fits all answer. You have to pray about it and decide what's best for you and your family. The other thing you can do is use a term of endearment. You can say, you know, what would you call your kid? Buddy, honey, dear, whatever, things like that. Use a term of endearment and they might be fine with it. The person who's suffering might be just fine with it.
13: I think sometimes the ideology says someone transitions, and even if they regret it, there's no way out. Can someone escape from the confusion of gender dysphoria and from transition?
14: Absolutely. And a lot of people will say there's no way out. Some people will say, death before detransition. That is a movement in the trans community that they would rather die before they detransition. But anybody can escape this delusion, this gender dysphoria, this gender confusion, the transgenderism. Anybody can escape that because God desires all people. Okay, so even if somebody suffers with gender dysphoria until the day they die, even if they're suffering with that horribly and they're just trying to keep it at bay and they're trying not to, whatever, act on it in certain ways, and they are just wrestling and struggling, we are not here to say that person's going to heaven, that person's not, even if your escape is after death. And I'm not saying that you should do the death before detransition. I'm only saying that even if that's your escape and that your hope is in the resurrection, you're like, well, I won't have gender dysphoria when we are all resurrected, when Jesus comes back and brings us to the new earth. I won't have gender dysphoria then. That is absolutely true. The other thing is just talking about right now, this world that we're in, you can absolutely escape because I did. And God wants all people to escape and know the truth. So any person can escape because any person can escape other things like addiction. Any person can repent of any sorts of sins, overcome any sort of temptation. It's not easy. I'm not going to pretend for a second that it's easy. Detransitioning was one of the hardest things I've ever done, but it was well worth doing. And so if somebody is just stuck on this feeling that they're the wrong gender, feeling that they're in the wrong body, even just thinking that gender transition is a viable solution to gender dysphoria, and they're wondering whether or not they should do it, they can overcome that. And the way that I did it, I'm not recommending anything because I am far from a doctor. I just sometimes pretend to be my own doctor, but I'm not saying other people should. What I did to overcome transgenderism, one, you know what? I shouldn't even credit myself. I should definitely give God all the credit for that because I couldn't have done it without relying on his strength. But one of the things that I decided I would do, and I told my pastor this is what I'll do, is I just started making myself uncomfortable. Just getting used to being uncomfortable. I started going by my birth name, by Katie, before I was ready. I did not want to go back to that name. I didn't want to have a female name. But I started using it only at church before I was ready, and I hated every second of it. Every Sunday, I would walk into church, and people would call me Katie, and it was probably one of the most uncomfortable experiences I'd ever had in my life. But after a while, and I mean a while, it just didn't really hurt anymore. It went from just feeling like I was being stabbed to maybe it's more like fingernails on a chalkboard, and now it just feels natural. It feels like there should never have been any other name given to me. And I did give myself that other name, but it doesn't even feel like it belongs anymore. Then I started, because I still was wearing only men's clothing and had a men's haircut, my hair was just growing out slowly, and I started buying clothing from the women's section at the store, or maybe even just from Amazon. And I started by just buying women's socks because it had the women's label, so it tore me apart inside to wear it. I threw away all my men's socks that I actually would wear the women's socks, and I just started with that, and eventually I was fine putting the socks on in the morning. And then I just kind of snowballed that. I started buying pants that looked like they could be men's or women's, but were technically women's. That tore me up inside to know I was wearing women's pants, but nobody else could tell, and so it was still a slow enough detransition, and I just had to make myself very, very uncomfortable. And each step went from feeling like, and you got to remember, I'm praying through this whole thing, I was actually just reading the first few chapters of Genesis over and over again. That was my Bible study. I had read the Bible once, and then I'm like, you know what, I'm going to go back to the creation account. So through this whole thing, you just keep that Christ-centered identity. You just remember your baptism. Remember, I am baptized. And you just rest on that, rest in your baptism. And it's just these small steps that start off feeling like a boulder just fell on you and just flattened you, and you're completely crushed and you can't get any better. And then all of a sudden, it starts feeling like, yeah, this is, you know, the name thing. It's just like fingernails on a chalkboard. It makes me cringe, but I can handle it. Just a few more weeks, few more months, whatever it is for you. And then it just starts feeling natural. And you're like, why would I ever do anything but exactly what I'm doing now? And that is how I overcame it. First and foremost, God basically did all the work for me. But secondly, I really did take these steps and it was just awful. But after, it may have even been less than a year, things just felt normal. I still had a lot to rebuild from because I had to fix all my documents, but some of my biggest fears that people wouldn't trust me, people would think that I was terrible at making decisions, none of that even happened. People just respected it. I admitted I was wrong and I tried to just build back. So absolutely, you can overcome it because God is good. And just personally in your daily life, a person can absolutely take those steps necessary. Just always rely on God's strength above all, not your own strength. I don't know how people could ever detransition by their own strength, but rely on God and just maybe have a Christian friend who can pray with you, who can help you. I had a pastor and then I was making friends at church, but it is very important that through those really, really hard times, you have somebody supporting you and that you just remember that you're baptized and that that's your identity.
13: I want you to address because yours is a case of kind of hardcore gender confusion and dysphoria, but there is a social contagion aspect to this as well. It's not entirely a social contagion, but I don't want to trivialize it by saying that some kids flirt with this because it's just the fad or because it's what the cool kids at school are doing or something like that. But address that part of it, the social fabric that says, this is the thing to do now.
14: Yeah, I'm going to first talk about something that's a little bit, it makes it sound as serious as it is. I know sometimes saying that it's just the thing people are doing makes it sound unserious when it actually is. But let me just tell you, I learned this from talking to a family and they weren't suffering. I had just talked to them one day, but I'm not going to tell too much about them. So the transgender identified people, especially children and even into adulthood, they tend to be very artistically talented. They can draw, they can paint. Now, a lot of people are. You don't have to be transgender or anything like that to be able to draw a nice picture. But I have noticed that the people I would associate with when I went to that LGBT transgender support group back in my home state, they were all very, very artistic. And it was painting, drawing, things like that. It wasn't so much music. Sometimes they would get into theater, but it was what you think about when you think about art class in school. They were just beyond talented. I was so impressed. That is not me. I'd much rather sit down and do math. I don't even paint. I used to tell my art teachers, I don't paint. I'm not going to paint. And I would just get a bad grade. Children now have noticed that the people in their art class who are doing really well, especially if you're able to take art as an elective in middle school and high school, a lot of those children identify as LGBT. Now, I knew of some children who, I forget how old they were, middle school or high school, something like that. They were afraid that they would have to become transgender in order to be good at art. And they liked art, but they weren't as good as some of their peers. And they thought that because they like art and because they want to get better, they will one day have to reject their biological sex. And they were very, very afraid of that. And they wouldn't even talk about it with their parents because they are just in so much fear. A lot of kids think that way. And they think that this is just something that's going to happen to them because of their interests or because of the people they're around. So that is actually a very serious thing. And that's why it's important to let people know, let the kids know, hey, you are your own person. God made you a son. God made you a daughter. He made you a brother and sister. He gave you these vocations. So you need to hold on to them. You can't abandon them and decide you're not going to be a daughter. You're going to be a son. But if you're a person's son or daughter, you kind of get to have your own personality. And it's important that children understand you can have that and not have to go down these paths. Now, on the social contagion front, where you're just having children who maybe there's 10 of them in a friend group, two of them start identifying as transgender, and all of a sudden all 10 of them are transgender or non-binary is another identity that comes along with transgenderism sometimes. There's been research done on that where you just feel especially with girls. I think they've done it more so, but there is a social contagion with boys. You just kind of feel for your friends. You're very empathetic. You're very compassionate with them. And they say, well, I'm uncomfortable in this way. And a lot of times girls, being very perceptive emotionally, start to take on those emotions for themselves. And that is a gift that God gives women, to be able to feel and to empathize and to understand what a person's going through and to suffer with them. But that gift from God is being corrupted by these ideologies that are creeping into children's friend groups. If, as a parent, maybe you know for sure, maybe you just have this inkling that your son or daughter's best friend or somebody in their friend group started identifying this way, maybe it would be wise to have a conversation about that and to say, you know, some people have different illnesses that they suffer with. They have different things that they have to go through, and it's very, very difficult. But here's the proper response. You can still be friends with that person. I mean, if they're just being really hostile, then maybe as a parent, you'd say, let's take a little break, but still be friends with that person. Still pray for that person. Still love that person, and just show them what it means to really love somebody who's suffering, but not have to affirm this whole thing that they're suffering with. You don't have to necessarily agree with it, but we're still going to love people. And I think that might be an important piece to the social contagion. The social contagion aspect of all this, that's not always the case. It's not always a social contagion, and I think you did say that. But that might be a good way of handling it.
13: This is Issues Etc. I'm Todd Wilkin. We're discussing helping parents of children who struggle with transgender identity with detransitioner Katie Koblenz. The Lutheran Witness magazine interprets the world from a Lutheran perspective. 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The Lutheran Witness magazine. Is grief a proper response for a parent with a child who is gender confused?

0: We're in the battle, but the sound of the Lord's victory is echoing from heaven and from the new heaven and the new earth, and we can hear the sound. It's faintly, but it's drawing us to itself. That glory is almost here. That life is almost here. That the new heaven and the new earth are almost here.
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0: transitioner Katie Koblentz about parents of children who struggle with transgender identity, what they can do. In that vein, Katie, is grief a proper response for a parent of a gender-confused child?
1: Absolutely. If you're a parent and your child is either simply suffering and wrestling with this, or if they're actively undergoing gender transition or just identifying as transgender, grief is a very appropriate and very common response to this. And it might sound weird because the child's still alive. Why? How could you grieve somebody who's not dead? And people may have even said that to you if you're a parent of somebody who is identifying as transgender and you've expressed that you feel grief. Grief is appropriate because you have lost a certain relationship with somebody, even if they've not cut you off, even if you still have a fine relationship. There is this person in your life, your son, your daughter, who has a certain vocation to you, to be your son or daughter, and they've abandoned that. And they're telling you, maybe explicitly, you do not have a daughter anymore. You do not have a son anymore. I am not your daughter. I am not your son. Whatever they're saying. They're telling you that you don't have something that you used to have and that you've loved and that it was given to you as a gift and you have done nothing but try to love it in the best way you can, which is your son or daughter. That's something that can cause grief. And so I'm not going to say that everybody has to feel grief, but if you feel grief, you are not alone, and you're actually having the most expected response to what's going on, and probably the most appropriate response to what's going on that you could possibly have. If the child's undergoing active gender transition, cross-sex hormones and surgery is what I mean by active gender transition, you may also be grieving their body. Because you raised them just trying to keep them healthy their entire life. You may even be grieving their mental health because you know it must have gone down the drain if they hate themselves so much. But you have been trying to nurture and take care of this person for maybe 18, 19, 20 years. Keep them healthy. Keep them well fed. Keep them happy. Keep them in the church. Keep them having this Christ-centered identity. And all of a sudden, they just can look at you and say none of that anymore. And you mourn all of those things. And you probably even feel a bit of guilt as a parent because you wonder what you did wrong. Did I do something wrong? Am I the cause of this? Was I not hard enough when, you know, he stopped wanting to go to church after confirmation? Or, you know, all these different things come up. Should I have done more? Could I have done more? And I think the response to that and to the grief really is just to pray about it, to just tell God all the things that are going on, but to also know that Jesus died for you. Jesus died to forgive your sins. He forgave the sins of the whole world. And so all of that you're feeling can be left at the foot of the cross. All the guilt and the shame and all the pain that you're in, and you are still going to feel it. And so there are different things that you can do just to feel okay. But when you feel grief, and even a bit of guilt, if that comes up, those are expected responses to what's going on. I don't even have the words to describe how devastating gender transition is, and I can't even imagine, and I hope I never experience it, but I cannot imagine how painful it is to watch your child go through that.
0: What should a parent do first when they face the fact that their child is gender confused?
1: It'll depend on the age. And like I said, there's no one size fits all. If it's a very small child, I probably wouldn't do too much. There's probably just a bit of confusion between what's a boy and what's a girl. It's something I've worked at a preschool, and sometimes the kids are just coming to the understanding that mommy's a girl and daddy's a boy. And so, you know, sometimes it's just a normal part of development that you just may not know who's a boy and who's a girl. As the kids get older, if they are minor children, maybe teenagers, sort of in this middle school, high school age range maybe, it might be important to start having conversations with them. If you see them falling for some of these things,

0: things and to just make sure that they know what defines them is their baptism. That is what defines them. That's going to be very important. As they get a little older, especially once they're adults, sometimes there's nothing you can actively do to prevent the gender transition. What you can do in that case, and like we've talked about it before, you can ask questions, you can just love the person and not necessarily agree with what's going on. You can make it known that you don't agree, but as a parent, you love your child unconditionally, but you don't agree with what they're doing. And sometimes that's what a parent can do. Now, for the parent personally, because a lot of this is so centered on the child, and the parents' lives are always so centered on their children. And when they ask me, like, what do I do for my child? What do I do for my child? What do I do for my child? It is important that the parents take care of themselves too and avail them, make themselves available to go to church, to receive the Lord's Supper, just to hear that word preached, to remember their own baptism, not just that their child's baptized, but hey, you're baptized. And if you're not baptized, you know, you still remember what the gospel says. You still remember that these promises, they're for you. Jesus died for you. You know, and maybe then you start making your way to church. The Holy Spirit works in all sorts of ways. But it'll be important for the parents to take care of themselves, to just continue praying, to find a good friend, find a good Christian friend who will pray with you, pray for you, let you just kind of talk to them. Sometimes you just need to tell someone what's going on without being judged. Just that third party who has no relationship to the issue and can just listen and just be compassionate to you as a parent.
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0: Thank you.
1: Friday on Issues Etc., we'll talk to Dr. Carl Truman about King Charles and the state of Christianity in England. We'll get a biblical response to common cultural lies from Dr. Doug Grotheis, and it's This Week in Pop Christianity with Chris Roseborough. I often say false teaching hurts people, and what false teaching is simply lies. Lies hurt people, and the truth sets them free. That's a promise from the one who is the way, the truth, and the life, Jesus our Savior. I'm Todd Wilkin. I'll talk with you tomorrow. Thanks for listening to Issues Etc.
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0: Let us pray. Let the incense of our repentant prayer ascend before you, O Lord, and let your loving kindness descend on us, that with purified minds we may sing your praises with the church on earth and the whole heavenly host, and may glorify you forever. Amen.
1: Greetings in Christ. I'm Pastor Christopher Berger. The New Testament reading for today is written in Acts, the 14th chapter, verses 1 to 18. Now at Iconium, Paul and Barnabas entered together into the Jewish synagogue and spoke in such a way that a great number of both Jews and Greeks believed. But the unbelieving Jews stirred up the Gentiles and poisoned their minds against the brothers. So they remained for a long time, speaking boldly for the Lord, who bore witness to the word of his grace, granting signs and wonders to be done by their hands. But the people of the city were divided. Some sided with the Jews and some with the apostles. When an attempt was made by both Gentiles and Jews with their rulers to mistreat them and to stone them, they learned of it and fled to Lystra and Derbe, cities of Lycaonia, and to the surrounding country, and there they continued to preach the gospel. Now at Lystra there was a man sitting who could not use his feet. He was crippled from birth and he had never walked. He listened to Paul speaking. And Paul, looking intently at him and seeing that he had faith to be made well, said in a loud voice, "Stand upright on your feet." And he sprang up and began walking. And when the crowds saw what Paul had done, they lifted up their voices, saying in Lycaonian, "The gods have come down to us in the likeness of men." Barnabas they called Zeus and Paul Hermes, because he was the chief speaker. And the priest of Zeus, whose temple was at the entrance to the city, brought oxen and garlands to the gates and wanted to offer sacrifice with the crowd. But when the apostles Barnabas and Paul heard it, they tore their garments and rushed out into the crowd, crying out, "Men, why are you doing these things? We also are men of like nature with you, and we bring you good news that you should turn from these vain things to a living God who made the heaven and the earth and the sea and all that is in them. In past generations, he allowed all the nations to walk in their own ways. Yet he did not leave himself without witness, for he did good by giving you rains from heaven and fruitful seasons, satisfying your hearts with food and gladness." Even with these words, they scarcely restrained the people from offering sacrifice to them. O Lord, have mercy on us. Thanks be to God. In many and various ways, God spoke to his people of old by the prophets. But now, in these last days, he has spoken to us by his Son. In the name of Jesus. Jesus said, "You will receive power when the Holy Spirit has come upon you, and you shall be my witnesses both in Jerusalem and in all Judea and Samaria and even to the end of the earth." This promise was given by Jesus to the 11 disciples just before he ascended into heaven. Matthias had not yet been added to the apostles, Barnabas was not there, and Saul would soon be an enemy of the church, newborn of the Holy Spirit, 10 days after Christ's ascension to the everywhere present right hand of the Father. "You shall be my witnesses both in Jerusalem and all Judea and Samaria and even to the end of the earth." Here, in today's reading, that promise is being fulfilled. Jesus is here continuing to fulfill his promise by sending Barnabas, called to be an apostle by the church, and sent by the church to proclaim the gospel. Here, Barnabas is Paul's partner and a fellow worker in the gospel mission. Paul, formerly Saul, was not called by the church, but he was called by Jesus directly as he was on his way to persecute the newborn church in Damascus. Thus were these two apostles of Christ sent by the church to spread the good news of salvation through the forgiveness of sins, a forgiveness obtained by the self-sacrifice of Jesus Christ on the cross, who shed blood purchases your redemption and the forgiveness of all of your sins and even the sins of the world. Who would not receive this great gift of God? Truth be told, none of us would, were it not for the Holy Spirit working through the Word of God and the sacraments to bring us into the saving faith of Christ and keep us safe in that saving faith through the same Word and the sacraments. Paul and Barnabas entered Iconium because their work had come to an end in Pisidia and Antioch, many Jews and Gentiles having received the gospel good news with faith. But many more rejected them and their gospel of Christ crucified for the forgiveness of sins. This is our default setting. Because we are sinners, our sinful nature constantly convinces us that we can do it ourselves. We can do it our way. The gospel is always opposed in this world by Satan, of course, by the world with all its fallen ways, and, most sadly, by our own sinful natures. Paul and Barnabas could no longer work in Pisidia and Antioch, so they moved on. That is what the gospel does. It moves on as the free gift of God that it is. They moved on to the mostly pagan town of Iconium, preaching first in the synagogue to the Jews and God-fearers, and then to the Gentiles. They worked patiently, preaching boldly, bearing witness of God's grace in Christ with signs and wonders. And when chased out of Iconium, they did not stop, but continued to preach the gospel in the cities of Lystra and Derbe. Here, the gospel was attacked as the miracle of God performed through Paul led the crowd to proclaim these apostles to be pagan gods. This was an attack on the apostles' pride, but in God-given humility, they tore their garments and restrained the crowd from giving sacrifices to them, giving the glory to God alone. Yes, the gospel is always opposed, but still, God sends it out. Who will receive it? In Jesus' name, let us pray. Lord Jesus Christ, in our bold proclamation of the gospel, give us humility to know that those who hear us hear you, and that those who preach and administer the sacraments stand in your stead and by your command, and that whatever fruit is produced through our work comes from your gracious hand. For you live and reign with the Father and the Holy Spirit, one God, now and forever. Amen.
2: In many and various ways, God spoke to his people of old by the prophets.

0: from whom come all holy desires, all good counsels, and all just works, give to us, your servants, that peace which the world cannot give, that our hearts may be set to obey your commandments, and also that we, being defended from the fear of our enemies, may live in peace and quietness. Through Jesus Christ, your Son, our Lord, who lives and reigns with you and the Holy Spirit, one God, now and forever.
1: Amen.
0: Taught by our Lord and trusting his promises, we are bold to pray.
1: Our Father, who art in heaven, hallowed be thy name. Thy kingdom come, thy will be done, on earth as it is in heaven. Give us this day our daily bread, and forgive us our trespasses, as we forgive those who trespass against us. And lead us not into temptation, but deliver us from evil. For thine is the kingdom, and the power, and the glory, forever and ever. Amen.
2: Let us pray. I thank you, my heavenly Father, through Jesus Christ, your dear Son, that you have graciously kept me this day. And I pray that you would forgive me all my sins where I have done wrong, and graciously keep me this night. For into your hands I commend myself, my body and soul and all things. Let your holy angel be with me, that the evil foe may have no power over me.

0: In peace and joy, I now depart from the Concordia Publishing House. Good evening, I'm Jordan Harms. 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

0: Oh, That I Had a Thousand Tongues to Sing by Paul Mons on the organ. 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
4: 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No one comes to the Father except through me. 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
0: Christ for you anytime, anywhere. KFUO. 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

0: The Unwise Tongue of Man May Say, from the Concordia Publishing House. Good evening. I'm Jordan Harms. 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

0: New Covenant, Take My Life and Let It Be. 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